0: there's still that pressure of, well, maybe you should go. Maybe your kids should be there, or the school is expecting them to be. And yet, you know, and there's pressure on the teachers to be there as well if the school is open. But
1: and it's a dangerous pressure. We shouldn't do it. I said to my wife, I said, who's going to, if work make you go in, and then I said, they won't, because I'm telling them you're not going, even before they close work. And that was but I said, like, who's paying for the car if it gets broken? Who's paying for your injuries if it gets broken? What if it's worse than that? You know, what if it's a fatal accident, right? Yeah. I said, you're not going in. She said, I've got to go to work. I said, no, you haven't. You've got to stay alive. You've got to stay safe. Because even if you drive the best in the world, even you've got the best four-wheel drive in the world, you've got the best snow chains and tyres and all that kind of, it's about the other person that doesn't have any of that that collides with you.
0: It's dangerous. It's amazingly dangerous in snowy or icy, frosty conditions.
1: And for one day.
0: Yeah.
1: It ain't worth it.
0: Yeah, and it was so much fun to stay home.
1: Oh, I know. And then some lunatic skied down Baldwin Street. Like, what is that all about? I'm looking at that kind of going, oh, you... Where do you stop at the end? It's like, you know...
0: That's what I was worried about. So one of my kids, I won't mention names, but one of my kids hadn't experienced a lot of snow in her life. So we were sledging down the little street opposite us, which comes out on a reasonably busy road. So, of course, you know, keeping a strong eye out for traffic. And luckily there were so little that it was fine. But you've also got to think about where you stop. Yeah. And at the bottom of Baldwin, it's, you know, busiest road. I hope they had someone down there spotting them.
1: Well, you think so. Someone said to me, said, like, how does he stop? And I said, he hasn't. He's just heading south past Gore. Let's just keep going, wouldn't you? You're just gone. Just a couple of bumps and just flat out to Gore. Yeah. You know? So, but like, I've got nothing but admiration and a little bit of like, scratching my head as an older person now, like when people do stuff like that, you know?
0: I'm
1: like,
0: a little bit more risk averse than I would have been, but I can understand, you know, if you're confident in your skills or you're a young risk taker, that's an attractive idea, and I'm glad they were right.
1: Oh, absolutely. But I think one of the radio stations caught up with whoever it was. They managed to find him because there was this big thing afterwards. Who the hell is this person? We need to talk to him. But I just keep thinking about, when I've been skiing, right? And to stop, you need an element of flat and you need an element of more snow, and like genuinely the actual covering on the roads wasn't exactly it was barely an icing sugar kind of coating, and you're kind of going like, what, you know, even the, like, I'm just thinking like, I wouldn't want to try and do my sort of like snow plow or whatever, you know, and go down that hill, like they're just like just the thought. I think as I'm getting older, I'm definitely getting more risky. But mind you, my back and my knees and my everything else wouldn't let me do that kind of thing anyway, to be completely fair. So not something you'd want to do.
0: Oh, definitely not. Well, I don't ski for a start, though. I look at the kayakers on the Leith when it's flooding and, you know, go, oh, they're crazy.
1: Yes, I do as well.
0: All those kinds of things.
1: But then again, like, it's weird because you look at Leith and go, well, that's stupid. But then you go on the Clutha or something and it's still the same. It's the same conditions, but it's normal conditions. Yes. And you look at them and go, that's fantastic. So I think actually that kind of, they're doing it because they're skillful enough to be doing it. You know?
0: And if you're skillful enough to do it, you can probably make that risk assessment about whether it's smart
1: or not.
0: I've
1: got a couple of my nephews are fantastic kayakers. My brother's an awesome kayaker. He's kayaked all his life. But his kids are like, you know, competition type level, and I'd be totally comfortable watching them on the Leith, whether or on just some kind of white water rapid type thing elsewhere. But it's you know, as soon as you see I wouldn't want to see them kayaking down Baldwin Street though.
0: No, well, if there's that much rain, we've got bigger problems than whether someone's kayaking.
1: True. It would be a bigger thing to think about. Now, I want to talk about you, but before we do, I'm going to get a quick word from our wonderful new sponsor.
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1: Have you eaten at Dost?
0: I haven't, but that ad's made me hungry. That might be where I have lunch.
1: It's literally you go out the door, hang a right, just after Subway, it's there. Yeah. Fantastic people. Lovely, lovely people, lovely food. I had some food there last week. I do like a kebab. So I like food full stop.
0: That's
1: actually.
0: Not like to like, yeah.
1: I'm sort of driven by my stomach.

0: So all my sponsors on this show have been food.
1: Yeah, fair enough. You've got to eat.
0: Exactly. Yeah. And I appreciate it as well. So now, let's talk about you, Tamsin.
1: Sure.
0: So you were introduced to me by a friend of ours, a mutual friend, Sophie Sparrow.
1: Mm-hmm.
0: It is Sophie, isn't it?
1: It's Sophie. Yes.
0: Suddenly, as soon as I said it, I thought, is it Sophie? As a Wikimedian in residence.
1: Yes.
0: So for all of these people out there that probably don't know what that is, because I don't, perhaps you can give us the kind of 5-minute Cliff Notes non-Wikipedia version, because sometimes those Wikipedia pages go on forever. Right? give us the non-wiki on your good self and how you got to this kind of crown of glory of Wikipedia.
1: Yeah. So, yes, I'm the Wikimedian in residence at the University of Otago for this year, till the end of the year. And it came about for a number of reasons, but what it means. So I call myself a Wikimedian, not a Wikipedian, and that's really a conversation starter, because if you say Wikipedian, everyone knows, you edit Wikipedia. But there are 13 wiki projects besides, including Wikipedia, right? There's Wikidata, which is a massive linked database that sits behind Wikipedia and connects all sorts of things. There's Wikimedia Commons, which is our massive public image library. There's Wikisource for transcribing out of copyright books. There's lots of different projects. And so calling myself a Wikimedian opens up the conversation about those other projects besides just Wikipedia.
0: So how do you become a Wikimedian? How do you become a Wikipedia? I'm like, give me some background about you, because you're obviously in the university. Give me some background about how you got to where that journey started.
1: So I've been a volunteer editor, and I did start my editing journey on Wikipedia, like many people do. So I was sitting at home one day, and I had read this children's book. It was called The Striped Ships by Eloise McGraw. You can look it up on Wikipedia. As of today, it has a Wikipedia page. But in 2018, I sat down to write this Wikipedia page because I looked up the author on Wikipedia. Some of her other books had pages about the books, but this one didn't. And I thought, well, I've heard anyone can edit. Let's give it a go. So I wrote this page and I published it, and it immediately got deleted because I didn't demonstrate that the book was what they call notable. So I didn't demonstrate that this was an important enough book to have its own Wikipedia page. And so that page hasn't existed from 2018 until now. When I've gone back, I had it undeleted and I reviewed it and discovered that, yes, it is notable. I can make a page for it. But in between times, I didn't give up. I kept on editing. I learned about what makes a notable item for Wikipedia and how to make a page. And then at some point, I took over keeping a list of women professors updated. So there'd been an editor in Wellington who used to make thousands of Wikipedia articles. And what he used to do was, one of the projects he did was women professors in New Zealand. So basically, by the time you've become a full professor at a university, you've basically met the requirements to have a Wikipedia page about you. So he would make them. Because we have this massive gap on Wikipedia, women are underrepresented. At the moment, there's 20% of biographies are about women. And we all know, we're about 50% of the population.
0: Absolutely.
1: So it's a huge gap.
0: And more important, most of the time.
1: I'm biased, but yes. Yep. So he used to do this work, but he was looking to hand it off to someone. And I couldn't commit to making all those Wikipedia pages because it was quite a lot of editing to do those. But I just said I'd keep the list up to date. And so for several years, I kept the list up to date of who all the women professors were in New Zealand. And it just got longer and longer, the number who didn't have Wikipedia pages. So at the beginning of 2024, I sat down and went, I'm going to do one page every single day for this year to get the list under control. And I tried it out for January, and it seemed achievable, so I did a new Wikipedia page for a woman every day. And I ran out of professors and then started working on other people. And, I mean, you have the freedom to work on whatever you like on Wikipedia, so... but they were all women for a whole year, and then I did an extra one. And of course, it was a leap year, so there were 367 articles in total, which was really satisfying. And Sophie got me an ODT article. I did an interview with John Lewis about that project. And because of that, it gave me something to talk to the university about and go, you know what? You need a Wikipedian in residence or a Wikimedian or whatever. You need someone to talk to staff and students about how to engage with Wikipedia, how to get research covered better on Wikipedia, how to brush up some of the university pages because some of them are in a terrible state.

0: and just, yeah, advising people how to engage with it, how we could release images that can be used on Wikipedia, things like that. Because most people have never met a Wikipedian and they don't really know how it gets made, how it gets built, and how they can actually contribute to it rather than just using it as a reader.
1: Because like, for me, Wikipedia is a place where if I do a Google search, I just find, I find an article, it's on Wikipedia, I go and have a look at it, it gives me some information, it gives me a whole load of citations down the bottom, normally.
0: Very good.
1: Which is quite cool. And then I kind of use that information and go somewhere else. And like the trouble is, if you then go and try and quote that information to someone on social media, for a start, you always get the scoff that comes with it. It's like, Wikipedia, you know, people make that up themselves. So how do you get round that?
0: Yeah, so that's just a misunderstanding, really, about how Wikipedia works. So one of the things I've developed at the university was an activity called Can I Trust Wikipedia? So I was asking students at the start of the year with polls in the library, you know, what had their teachers told them about Wikipedia? Had they ever used Wikipedia and in what ways? And what came out of that was this general understanding of anyone can edit it, so I can't trust it, right? Which is more or less what I'm hearing from you. And that's a really common view, but I don't want people to think that. That's not really true. Anyone can edit it, yes, but we have a whole heap of processes that mean actually most of it is trustworthy. And in fact, there are signals to tell you when maybe something is a little bit dodgy.
1: Right.
0: And I wanted people to understand that. So I made a little card game called Can I Trust Wikipedia? To help people sort, you know, it presents the features of Wikipedia. Things like we have an anti-vandalism patrol. We have warning templates to say this page hasn't got any citations or things like that. And then, you know, features like that, and you sort them into things that increase trust and things that decrease trust, just to get students thinking about, you know, a bit more critically about what they're reading. And I was recently really lucky to get that turned into an electronic game. So it's, you know, it's online now and anyone can sort these cards into, you know, what features help trust information on Wikipedia and what don't. And obviously citations to reliable sources is a big part of it. If you find opinions and unsourced statements and value statements like this is the best thing ever on a Wikipedia page, you probably shouldn't trust it. Those things don't belong. That's not Wikipedia policy. So if you find statements like that, that probably means that page may not have been reviewed by a lot of editors and perhaps needs a bit of an overhaul.
1: So how many pages are there?
0: Oh,
1: have you counted
0: in
1: them?
0: English, there's about 7.5 million at the moment.
1: Right.
0: It goes up and down, of course. Pages are getting deleted as well as created. They're getting merged and so on. But Wikipedia is available in more than 320 languages. So.
1: I didn't know there were 320 something languages. Like until you mentioned it earlier.
0: Yeah.
1: I was thinking when you said it earlier, and I was thinking I could probably struggle to get about 20 like different languages. Like maybe I'm letting myself down a little bit. Maybe I could do more. But 320, that's huge.
0: It is, isn't it? It's huge. It's massive.
1: That's got to be all the languages, surely? Or is there more languages on top of that?
0: There's a whole process for getting a Wikipedia in your language. You have to kind of show commitment and that you have enough community to maintain it, you know, and write a baseline of content and that kind of thing. So there's kind of an incubator system for different languages. But there are... I don't know how many languages are around the world, but there's an awful lot more than 320.
1: There's not more than 320 countries in the world. Isn't there something like 200 and something countries? So again, this is just kind of messing with my brain.
0: There are some countries with very many languages.
1: With multiple, many languages, which is again.
0: Think of the indigenous languages in Australia. There's quite a few.
1: True.
0: Yeah.
1: Is there a Wikipedia page that lists all the languages in the world?
0: There's bound to be, but I haven't actually looked for it. What you can see, so a good starting point for this kind of thing is the actual Wikipedia page about Wikipedia.
1: Right.
0: Which is one of my favourite pages because it's very meta, right? Wikipedians trying to write independently from verified independent sources about Wikipedia on Wikipedia, right? It's kind of crazy.
1: So they call that the Wikipedia paradox? Is that...
0: No one's given it a name that I know of.
1: I just did.
0: It's now called that.
1: Will you now go and edit that page?
0: I don't know that your opinion is a reliable source, Richard. It is verifiable when this is put out as a podcast.
1: The amount of times I've heard that in my life, Tamsin, if I had a dollar for every time that your opinion is not a reliable source, Richard, I think I would.

0: I wouldn't need to do these kind of shows for free. I'd be rolling around like Scrooge McDuck in like gold and stuff. That's where we're at. But it's verifiable because I said it.
1: It is like, true. Well, it's verifiable because it's recorded, yes, and then publicly available.
0: Publicly available. So, and internationally because this goes out on Spotify.
1: Oh my goodness!
0: So, like, I feel like I'm pushing my own Wikipedia page. So how does a person have a Wikipedia page? How does that happen? Do they write them themselves?
1: Absolutely not.
0: Oh, okay.
1: I mean, it does happen that people write them for themselves, but that is against policy. And if it was noticed, as soon as it's noticed that you've done that, you'll get this great big warning template at the top of your page that says, someone closely connected with the subject has edited this page, which is one of our ways of telling you this might not be objective.
0: Right.
1: And there'll be groups of editors that go through those sorts of pages looking to see, does this belong? Is it objective? Is it written the way that a third party would write it? There's a conflict of interest process. So you're not allowed to write a page about yourself. You shouldn't edit a page about yourself if it exists. People do get in trouble for that.
0: Okay.
1: So there's a process. So I don't know if you've noticed on Wikipedia, every article has another page behind it called the talk page.
0: Yeah.
1: And that is where you're allowed to post. If you,
0: I have, because I've tried. I did try to edit a Wikipedia page once.
1: Fantastic. Okay. Well, we can talk about that. Well, what did you edit?
0: I'll not tell you what page I edited, but I did try to edit a page, knowing very clearly that the information that I had was not only verifiable via citation, but was also I'd verified it elsewhere as well.
1: Yeah.
0: Like, but not able to stop, But I'd verified it with the source, and I changed the page, and then it was deleted, and it was put back to being incorrect. So I then went and changed it again. And provide more source to be thinking. I haven't obviously clearly expressed
1: And the source was something someone else could check. It's a book or an article.
0: It was an article. It was a media article.
1: Yeah. Right?
0: So I went back to edit it again to correct the miscorrection, however you might call it. And it was deleted and removed again. And I went back a third time. It was a reasonably simple edit, and verifiably correct the way I'd done it. And I was on that talk page as well, like been back in the, I could see people in that, and then it was removed the third time and I gave up.
1: Was there any discussion on the talk page about why? Did you open a...
0: At this point in time, I've provided all the sources where people could check, and it got removed.
1: Yeah.
0: Three times, and it's now, as far as I know, it's still incorrect.
1: Yeah, so you can tell me afterwards what page. I'm curious about it. So probably what was happening, like obviously without knowing the page, without knowing who's involved or what was really going on, I can only guess, but if there was no discussion on the talk page about it, I'm suspecting they would have put something in their edit summary. So every time you'd have noticed when you try and edit a Wikipedia article and you make a change, it then pops up with a little window asking you to describe what you changed, and we call that the edit summary.
0: Yep.
1: And so I'm suspecting when they reverted your changes, when they changed it back to the way it was, they probably put an explanation in their edit summary. So if you look back at the history of the page, you'll be able to see their edit summaries to see what they were saying. Because sometimes people try and communicate with a new editor that way, and it's a bit harder for you as a new editor to see.
0: Yeah, I gave up quite quickly after that because I thought,
1: it's frustrating, isn't it, when you know something is wrong and you can't change it.
0: Because I thought I'd try it out, just as someone that's actually, I'm a firm believer in the truth. Facts are my thing, all right? So at the end of the day, I'm like, if I see something that's wrong, I want to correct it, right? I'm awful when it comes to spelling mistakes.
1: Had you made an account when you made these changes, or did you do it without?
0: No, I'd created an account. I'd created an account and a username and all that kind of stuff, and I'd kind of gone down the road and thinking, I know better, so I'll do my bit.
1: Lots of people try and make a change to a page without creating an account, but when you're doing it that way, you're kind of red flagged for vandalism. It doesn't mean that your edit will get reverted, but if you haven't made an account, it's a warning sign, and so you get scrutinised a bit more.

0: Yeah, I can only guess that someone thought the edit you were making was disruptive or against policy in some way, but without knowing what the policy is, I can't really say. You know, mistakes are made. Everybody's human. You obviously know that what you were trying to change was correct, but
1: yes.
0: Somebody disagreed with you enough to change it three times. So yeah, that would be interesting to explore. It's not an uncommon situation, but normally there's a way around it as long as you can discuss it.
1: Yeah.
0: So the thing is to go to the talk page and go, this is still wrong and here's why, and you know, why are you changing it back?
1: Yeah.
0: Otherwise you just end up in what we call an edit war, which is no fun for anybody.
1: No. And that's what I kind of could see happening. Kind of go, well, how many references do I have to provide in order for you to actually like read those references and see that those references are actually factually correct before I just kind of go, oh, maybe I won't bother. But the thing was, and I guess this is the other side of that, was that it then discouraged me from doing anything further.
0: Yes, yeah. Oh, I can see why it would.
1: Because I was like, stuff it. I'm not going to bother. Because it takes time.
0: It takes time and effort, and it's frustrating when you don't get changes made. But I think it's even more frustrating when you don't have an explanation. So when you don't know why something was reverted. So when my first page was deleted, because I'd done it from an account, I did get a message on my talk page explaining to me why, you know, I hadn't demonstrated it was notable, and here is where our criteria are for when a book can have a page and when it can't. And I could see instantly, oh yeah, I didn't meet that. Okay.
1: So that was
0: easier.
1: What would that be? Like, for example, if an author is Wikipedia relevant,
0: yep.
1: Why wouldn't every one of their books be automatically Wikipedia relevant? Does that make sense?
0: Yeah, well, so basically if you think about it, we probably haven't got space to have a Wikipedia page for every book in the world. So how do we decide which ones do and which ones don't? And basically, because Wikipedia is an encyclopedia, what that means is we're a summary of all the information in other identified, you know, reliable independent sources, right? So we're looking for awards that a book might have won, significant reviews that it's had, scholarship about the book, you know. So if you go and look at some of the really well-known books in the world, if you look at Lord of the Rings and things like that, you'll find all sorts of information about how important the book is. So it's other people in the world saying this is an important book. So basically the notability criteria are lots of things that, you know, are sort of dividing that up into things like awards or, you know, ways that we can tell the world thinks this is an important thing.
1: Okay.
0: Does that make sense?
1: Yeah, it does, absolutely. I've got some more questions for you. But before we do, let's get another quick word from our wonderful sponsor.
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1: I don't know what it is about the phrase loaded fries for me, but it's like all loaded fries are is that you've got the two things on your plate. There's fries there and there's whatever else. And you put that whatever else on top of your fries. But suddenly it's just made that meal just so much more appealing to me. I don't know if it's the same for you. Like, for me, it's loaded fries.
0: I mean,
1: like,
0: they have me at fries, Richard. But,
1: but loaded fries. Like, all you've done is just tipped your other stuff on top of your fries. Anyway.
0: It can't be bad, can it?
1: No. Can't be bad at all. So, are you paid? Is what you do a paid position? Because or have you created this? Because you approached, so at the beginning, you said you approached the university about having a Wikimedian in residence.
0: Yes.
1: All right. So is that just you're so interested in encyclopedias and information that you just devote all your life to feeding the internet with data, or are you earning some coin out of this and?
0: How does it work?
1: Being recompensed.
0: Yeah, yeah. I am being recompensed. So, but the way it works is that I created that position. So I am funded.
1: If I went to the university and said that they needed...
0: No, not by the university. So,
1: oh, I see, right.
0: Right. So this is what
1: Here
0: I mean
1: go.
0: By
1: go
0: I created
1: on.
0: It. So I went to Wikimedia Aotearoa New Zealand. So they're our group for Wikimedia. Our organisation. We've been an affiliate, that chapter, and goodness knows what. and they have money available. So they receive money from the Wikimedia Foundation.

0: Foundation, which is the international organisation that runs the servers and employs the staff that like keep the whole system running.
1: Yep.
0: But the Wikimedia Foundation doesn't do content. That's not their job. Content is volunteer driven.
1: Yep.
0: So the Wikipedia community creates the content and has its own policies and rules and stuff. The foundation doesn't get involved in that. But the Wikimedia Foundation takes the donations. Okay, off the front page, people that donate to Wikipedia, it's handled by the Wikimedia Foundation, and they then distribute that money to individual groups in countries and so on through grants. So we had a grant to the New Zealand Wikimedia Aotearoa New Zealand, and I applied to them for funding to be Wikimedian in residence at the university. And so they gave me a grant, and the university agreed to host me. So that's how I'm paid. But I'm not paid to edit. Creating content isn't the job. The job is to engage with people about how Wikipedia works, explaining the community and the system and the processes and how they could work with it and use it and read it critically and things like that.
1: So what were you doing before this?
0: I was working as a volunteer doing this kind of thing.
1: And before that, what's your
0: My background? So originally, when I came to New Zealand, so I'm British originally.
1: I won't hold that against you. You can tell I'm from Essex.
0: Right. I came out here when I was finishing writing up my PhD. And I knew I didn't really want to do research, but I ended up working for Landcare Research, Manaaki Whenua, in their research office doing funding proposals and managing grants and contracts and things. And that was up, we lived in Christchurch, so I was working up at Lincoln. And then my husband got a job down at the university here instead. So we moved down, and at that time I had a three-month-old baby, and I was working on contract for a while, and discovered myself, you know, I was breastfeeding on a bar stool in a rental house with dial-up internet, trying to edit a document and take part in a call all at the same time. And I was like, this doesn't work. So
1: best place for Zoom calls, bathroom.
0: Yeah, I was in the kitchen because I had to have my computer tethered to the
1: phone plug.
0: Yeah, exactly. Yeah. Oh, those were the days. But yeah, I found working with a young baby very difficult. So so I stopped working for a while. And that's basically when the kids went to school. So two kids, you know, quite a few years later, kids were at school and I was sitting at home and went, I could edit Wikipedia. And so it grew into a massive hobby, quite frankly. Right. Yeah.
1: And then you create a job for yourself by going back to them and saying, hey, look, I'm really good at this.
0: Yeah.
1: Why don't you let me go and sit around the university?
0: Well, it's not so much I'm really good at this. It was more I need more people to understand how this works. And, you know, there's only a small number of people that are really interested in editing Wikipedia and contributing their content. But you've got to talk to a lot of people to find who those people are.
1: Mm.
0: Right. So it was about having someone in Dunedin who's publicly doing this stuff so you can find who else is interested and explain to people how they can benefit. Like if you're doing research that's publicly funded and of public interest and you're trying to engage other people in what you do, Wikipedia is a massively read website. You should be looking to see, is your work cited? Is there a page that, you know, that your work could be cited on?
1: Am I on Wikipedia? I'm all over bloody Google. I know that much. Like if you Google me, it's like quite hilarious. Because of all the things I've done, but I don't know if I've ever made it.
0: There was a page for the last by-election.
1: My name will be on that.
0: I made that page. I just
1: wonder if there'll be if you click on my name and you'll go, it's like, and just be like, sorry, mate, nothing to say here.
0: Yeah, so there's a certain amount of coverage that people need to have before they'll... You asked me this question earlier and I kind of sidestepped it, not deliberately, but there was just more to explain first. So, we have this whole notability criteria about people, which sounds terrible, but really it just comes down to the amount of press coverage about them. It comes down to, you know, all these other things in the world saying this person is important before we can make a page about someone.
1: Them saying they're important.
0: Yeah, exactly. Yeah. So, you know, a certain amount of newspaper coverage, but, you know, not just in local newspapers or local media on a national level. So, you know, if we take one of the earlier examples, Benedict Ong, somebody created a Wikipedia article for him when he sort of first started getting into the news for acting unusually. And it was moved back into draft space after being published because other

0: editors didn't think that he necessarily had the national coverage to make him notable enough. And, you know, and then as his career has progressed and he's got more coverage outside of Dunedin media, he has, I think that page has been republished relatively recently.
1: So you're just saying I have to work harder at it?
0: Yeah, need to increase your profile.
1: If I increase my profile anymore, my wife will probably leave me.
0: And she's like, well, we don't want that.
1: Exactly. Well, she might want that. I've got no idea. We haven't had the discussion. Maybe that's today's discussion.
0: Does she listen?
1: She listens to the show, yeah. She's my biggest fan. And she does listen. She catches up with all the shows, which is fantastic. But it's like... where was I going with this? I got no idea anymore.
0: Increasing your profile.
1: Yeah, not that one Wikipedia page. It's just that I guess that there's...
0: It's a double-edged sword.
1: But no, that's what I was going to go. So someone's sitting there listening, kind of going, that's bloody interesting. It's like, I love what Tamsin is saying, and I've always been interested in Wikipedia. Like, is there a way that they, listening, can get involved? And if so, how do they do that?
0: Absolutely. Well, one great way is to come and drop in and see me. So I'm based in the Central Library at the university. I have a little wiki corner, so I'm in the west end of the library underneath the stairs, a bit Harry Potterish. And I have a Wikipedia banner, so you can sort of find where I am. So they can drop in and see me. I'm there most mornings. But we also have a regular get-together for Dunedin editors. So that's a Friday lunchtime. Again, it's in the west end of the Central University Library. And it's just a drop-in. You don't have to come. It's, you know, 12:30 to 1:30 every Friday. Just come, chat, talk to other editors, find out what people are working on. It's very casual. I provide biscuits.
1: I'll be there.
0: Excellent. Yeah, come, we'll solve your problem with what was the change that needs correcting.
1: Yeah, I'm more thinking how many editors does Dunedin have, like in the sense of like those who come and drop in to see you?
0: Yeah, it's so we have probably a pool of 7 or 8 people who've been more than once, so we're a relatively small group, but we meet every single week, so it's actually, you know, this is a more regular meeting than anywhere else in the country.
1: Yeah.
0: And most weeks we're 4 or 5 people.
1: Yeah.
0: But there's some very long-term editors, some very well-established ones who wrote lots of the very early Dunedin pages who don't come to meetups. It doesn't suit them.
1: Yeah.
0: So we know they're there and we know they edit and they are Dunedin-based, but you're allowed to be anonymous on Wikipedia. It's absolutely fine. So the fact that we know they're in Dunedin is because they've revealed that much, but you don't even have to say that.
1: Right.
0: There could be one of the world's most prolific Wikipedia editors in Dunedin, and if they didn't choose to identify themselves, we wouldn't know. And that's fine.
1: Yeah, yeah. No, fair enough. I'm just thinking if I can find out who they are and then I can get them on the show and then just tell them how, you know, my notoriety could then increase and then my notability could then... I'm playing the long game here, Tamsin. That's what I'm thinking, because then, you know, and then they're not, then if, like, then you've got people like Damien Newell. He's bound to have a page because he's like radio host and stuff. So if I can get above Damien, because
0: Damien doesn't have a page. Like, you'd often think, you know, so-and-so must have a page, they've got a high profile, and you look and they don't. And it's just chance, because we are a small community of editors in New Zealand.
1: Yeah.
0: You know, we've got, I think at the moment, sort of around 50,000 pages that we look after, and so there's...
1: So can people suggest pages? So can people come to you, like you or your group, and go, you really should have a page on Richard Knights?
0: Yeah, so there's a Wiki Project New Zealand page on Wikipedia. You have to look with it. If you put into the search box WP:, and then NZ, you'll find the project page. And for the talk page there, you can suggest pages that we should have that we don't have. So, you know, you can just make a little comment, and somebody will go and provide me some sources, probably. But we know we have gaps because we're volunteers. Everyone works on what interests them.
1: Yeah.
0: You know, so I happened to want to work on women professors and closing that gap, but other people want to work on historic churches or New Zealand artists, or, you know, we have some prolific New Zealand artists that work on other things entirely, not New Zealand subjects. That's fine. We want to work on.
1: And that's where we're going to have to stop. I told you we were running out of time. It's been fantastic. It's been a very eye-opening conversation. If you just sit there while we ran the show out, but lovely to have you on the show. Thank you
0: so much, Richard.
1: Well, that's a wrap for this week. Thank you for tuning in. I've been Richard Knights, and you've all been wonderful. Remember, if you're looking for a robust, respectful outer debate about all things local and further afield, and a welcoming online community that doesn't take itself too seriously, come and find What's News Dunedin on Facebook and join our fun. On next week's show, we're talking to Zach Nichols from the Amped

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2: A morning tea to celebrate 15 years of the Breast Room will be held on Wednesday the 5th of August between 10:30am and 12:30pm at the Breast Room, Te Whanau Arahanui, 137 Victoria Road, St Clair. Please RSVP by email to denise.ives@thebreastroom.org. A country music variety night will be held at the Tyree Bowling Club in Mosgiel on Friday the 7th of August from 7:30pm, organised by the Silver Peaks Country Music Club. Members $5 per person, non-members $8 per person. Free haircuts and other services for people in need will be offered on Sunday the 9th of August from 1pm to 4pm at Carisbrook School Hall, 217 South Road. Free haircuts, manicures, chair massages and bra shapes are given by registered and qualified professionals who give up their time once a year to help those in need have access to services they normally couldn't afford. Any professionals who wish to do their bit by providing their services on the day can get in touch with organiser Melissa Aiken by phone on 027 5333 600. Pātaka Ora is a wellness kitchen that provides a free meal to anyone and everyone who needs some araha in a holistic, fun and safe space. Pātaka Ora is hosting a free community lunch at Arai Te Urumarai, 24 Shetland Street, on Monday the 10th of August from 12pm to 2pm. Bring containers for leftover takeaways too. All are welcome for kai and kōrero. The Octagon Poetry Collective's next reading session takes place at the New Athenaeum Theatre in the Lower Octagon on Wednesday the 12th of August at 7pm. Featured readers Linda Collins and Sandy Forsyth will be joined by MC Jackson, and there'll be an open mic segment as usual. Free entry, all are welcome. Join ID Dunedin for Archived, a one-night-only journey through fashion memories. Experience a unique fundraising event that explores fashion history from the 1960s to the early 2000s, featuring a runway presentation of more than 50 looks drawn from a carefully curated collection of designer garments and personal wardrobe treasures. Archived invites audiences to revisit the styles, trends and cultural moments that shaped generations. It takes place on Thursday the 27th of August, 7pm at the Savoy. Tickets are $150. That includes a drink on arrival and canapes, with all proceeds going towards making ID Dunedin Fashion Week 2027 happen. 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They're keen to help with non-profit accounting questions, big or small. 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

Welcome back to the show, everybody. I hope you have a fantastic day today. We have some great music lined up for you right now from Bruce Springsteen and a big, loud, fun band full of trumpets, saxophones, and drums. Our first song today has a super easy chorus. Whenever Bruce sings, all you have to say is, "Pay me my money down." Let's try saying that together. Pay me my money down. Perfect. Put your hands together, tap your feet, and let's get into the music.

Oh, that was great. Give yourselves a hand. 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Next up, we've got a great fast, bouncy tune called "Old Dan Tucker." This one is all about fast fiddles and big smiles. If you like to tap your toes, roll your shoulders, or do a little seated dance, this is the perfect track for it. Let's get moving.

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You guys are doing awesome today. 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Great job. Our third song today is called Jacob's Ladder. This is a call and response song. That means Bruce is going to sing a line

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It's all about reaching up high and climbing together. Get those hands ready to reach up to the sky.

We are having so much fun today, but we reached our final song of this set, and we are saving the biggest one for last. This is a song everybody knows, When the Saints Go Marching In.

It's a huge New Orleans party tune. I want everybody listening to march in your seats, clap your hands, and sing out loud with us. Here we go.

0: But you know, there are other things you want to go and yet you want to see and you want to experience, because shopping is an experience in some ways.
1: Kind of an interesting point as well. We did start a web store back around COVID time just because that was what everyone was doing. But in the last sort of 2 years, because it is all run as a collective and it's all volunteer time, the operation of uploading products, managing products, especially when there's no digital inventory system, if something sells in store and then someone buys online, how does that work?
0: Right,
1: So we did, obviously we looked at the core value of Guild is getting to meet the designer face-to-face, have a conversation. So we don't actually, we haven't really ever, no longer have an online store. So people can reach out to us, like someone did this week, flicked us an email or message on Instagram, and we can organise something to be sent, but the online stuff isn't what it's about. It's less about the transaction and more about the interpersonal experience.
0: Yeah, and I think that's and it's kind of, it's an owner operated model. So you've got skin in the game because you want to sell your product. So you're there and you're interacting directly with your customers. And where you get the value from isn't from selling your labour to sell goods. It's from So I think it's quite a different model. And and while we're talking about Guild, that, as you said before, they're not the only place in Dunedin that does this. So there are numerous places out there. So we don't want to be seen as advertising, but it's just a way to showcase that there are these different operating models out there. And so you do, if you want to go and buy something local, then you need to get out on your feet and wander around and see what's out there. Yeah.
1: And it's surprising, when I'm there on Saturdays, I always see quite a few parks outside, so that if you're looking for a park, there will be one there.
0: Not on Saturday mornings, because that's when I walk past to go get my Saturday morning brunch at another local place, which, since they haven't come on the radio, I shouldn't name them. I have gone in there quite. Could you take, like, if you got something you wanted made, could you go in and then talk to the artist?
1: Yeah, absolutely. The different designers usually do commissions or specific pieces. I know Dallas, people from Auntie, she'll have customers contact her and she'll work with them closely to get them to come around to her studio in St. Clair and, like, look at fabrics and what sort of feels best and fits right, and then she can make something bespoke from that and then sell it through via Guild. Same with Chris Idor and a lot of the jewellers there as well, Susan and Ruth. Customer will come in and they'll have an idea for something and Susan recently did a commission for someone, I think, maybe in Australia, who had bought a piece of hers for their wife and then wanted one for an newer anniversary. So she was able to connect through that and make that happen for them.
0: So once again, you can have a look at what they have on offer on their link in the program. What do you call it, Tommy? Program sheet. It's all right. Just asking the producers right here with me. So it's fascinating, the website, and you can see what they have and who they are and what they do. So that's the other thing. Often if you go into other shops or you buy online, you have no interaction with who's made it, the craft person.
1: I always find it interesting if someone sort of like wanders over and spends a bit of time at my rack or looking at something, you kind of like just wait to see what their reaction is, and then you're like, oh, that's really, oh, I made that. And then they're like, that starts a bit of a conversation, and it's funny.
0: Well, I hope they buy it, because it's going to be a wee bit soul destroying. Well, that's
1: sometimes why
0: stuff.
1: I'm like hesitant to say I made it, because then I'm like, I don't want them to feel pressured.
0: But it'd be worse if they, oh, that's crap. But then taste, as they say, is in the mouth
1: subjective,
0: sometimes.
1: Yeah,
0: very subjective. Cool. And so you were saying Dunedin Design, and it's been around for quite some time.
1: So about the same time as Guild, so just over 10 years. And basically it is just a way to make sure the operation of Guild, because the Incorporated Society essentially acts as a person, it's not like any one of us are individually responsible if everything goes wrong.
0: The society legally.
1: Yeah. Yeah.
0: So it gives them a legal.
1: Yeah.
0: And does you support anybody else besides Guild?

0: So no, not at the moment. We have looked at doing other projects as such, but Guild's sort of the core focus for the group that we have. A lot of the committee is all part of the shop as well.
1: Right.
0: So, and we are, everyone's like busy with their own things as well. So it's sort of the key focus. But if something other opportunity did come up, we'd be open to, exploring, promoting other ways of Dunedin design.
1: Right.
0: Yeah.
1: Because the Otago Institute, we're also an Incorporated Society, and I know what you mean. The people who are on the committee are also on the Incorporated Society, and so you've, and I suppose it's true to be registered and recognised as an Incorporated Society, you've got to keep your core values, otherwise you go outside that and then you spread yourself too thinly and it falls over and then it just becomes an awful mess. And so how, I suppose one of the largest costs when you do anything like this is, of course, rent.
0: Mm-hmm.
1: So do you have a really good relationship with your landlord?
0: We had we were actually just closed recently for 3 weeks. There's a new premises opening up, just opened upstairs from us, and some work had to happen to the building, which meant the ceiling had to be lowered just for fire protection stuff.
1: Yeah.
0: So that was actually like a good opportunity to have a wee
1: conversation.
0: Conversation, but also a good time for us to like clear some stuff out and have a bit of a refresh. Paint the walls and just do some new shelving. So that was nice, and the landlord was like totally supportive with helping out with all that. So he's really good.
1: Because that's, once again, that's something that you couldn't do individually, but as a collective you could do.
0: Exactly, yeah. And I think because we've also been there in this premises for just over 6 years now, actually might be in our 8th year.
1: Oh, right.
0: It's been, I guess, the way we've been operating and going from strength to strength still, it's kind of, I guess, a positive sign for them too.
1: Yes, exactly. They know they're going to get this income. Yeah, so why do you want to gamble on a good thing?
0: Yeah.
1: Well, you should gamble on a good thing, but you know what I mean. So anything else coming up in the Guild? You got any pop-ups coming up? Or
0: we've got a new pop-up at the moment who's recently just started from Christchurch, actually, Botanic Skin. It's these really botanical oil facial cleansers. There's like a morning routine and a evening routine. They're worth coming in to have a wee check out. They're all really reasonably priced as well, so I'd really recommend having a look at those. And I know there are some perfume fragrance workshops coming up, so there's still some bookings available for spots in those, so I think that's something kind of cool. And then obviously we're still planning ahead for in advance for who we're going to sort of have in store around the Christmas end of year time, which is always the busiest time of year.
1: Right.
0: Just making sure we've got full sort of roster of, we've had a sort of like our festive designers who come in for those. We've got a couple of card makers and calendars and that sort of thing will be coming back.
1: Yeah, I had a friend who used to do painted boxes.
0: Oh, okay.
1: Yeah. I think they would be popular in the festive season for something nice like that to put your gifts in. But so it's quite a bit of advanced planning then required.
0: Then on top of that, there's like all the, as well as there's that planning and coordinating all the different potential designers. There's also the likes of keeping up like the social media content and advertising, so I do all that as well. So I've kind of my wee routine where I get home, take off my shoes, do my wee post for Guild, and then go and like carry on with the rest of my evening.
1: I don't think people appreciate how involved it is in promoting or just running, even if it was just your own business, a small business going.
0: And it's especially with like, I use Instagram, and then just obviously it shares to like Facebook. But it's interesting seeing the insights and what resonates with people now that you can get sort of all that data around the how many views, how many likes, and seeing like the breakdown of age and where people are looking and the type of stuff that will somehow skyrocket the views compared to other things that we post. That's interesting seeing how that works.
1: So how can you tell whether they're skyrocketed for a good reason or a bad one? Can you look at the comments or something as well?
0: Not necessarily the comments, but I think a lot of the time if we post sort of like a design with, say, like a product in it that's more just a solo product shot, that'll have less engagement than, say, a profile picture, a picture of the one of the designers, because it seems the algorithm, I think, realises it's a person rather than a product.
1: Maybe. Okay.
0: I don't know. But if there's people in it, it gets more views.
1: More views. That's interesting.
0: Yeah.
1: So when you like something on Instagram, it'll tell the Instagram poster something about you then?
0: Not necessarily. Like if you would like group the whole, out of all of the likes and all of the interactions, this is the average age, this is the average demographic type thing, yeah.
1: Oh, that's quite interesting as well, because as a business owner, that would be useful information.
0: Yeah, especially in terms of, like, potential pop-ups. If you have things skewing towards, say, like, a specific audience or gender or demographic, then it might, be like, okay, well, we should do more of that. Or focus more on products like this and designers like this. So, it's kind of interesting. I was going to say, it's funny as well, the couple of times even this week, something that I've posted, I've noticed within the next day or two is actually sold. So it's good to see that in that conversion as well, that what's being posted is then selling.
1: Right.
0: Yeah.
1: Yes, I could see how that would be really helpful. Yeah. I have to watch what I like on Instagram now, or I'll be throwing everybody's stats out. Okay. I never thought about it like that. Yeah. I can see how that would be useful, because some people are quite protective of their personal information, but it's not. It's just grouped up, aggregated. Okay, I'll have to think about that a bit more. So Instagram's your preference. Mm. So, like, there seems to be a never-ending new thing like these threads and something else or something else. I just stick to something simple because... Otherwise, do you think the message might get diluted if you have it on too many platforms?
0: I think it depends who you're trying to reach, really.
1: Right.
0: I think a lot of our audience probably is more on Instagram or Facebook. And I noticed, like, even there's a lot more of a push to use reels and video content a lot more, but that takes time and, it's... It's kind of getting that balance of what is going to work for the business, but what's also going to work for the person who's doing it.
1: Because remember, it's your time.
0: Yes.
1: Which is
0: It'd be different perhaps if it was like a paid position where someone's actively getting paid to
1: do it,
0: promoting something. But whereas, we're just doing our best.
1: Well, it looks very good, actually, I have to say. So once again, click on the Guild and you'll find them on the website or on Instagram. And there's some beautiful bits there. Like, I'm looking at a jacket. Is that a skirt and a blouse? Beautiful jewellery, I have to say. And lovely screen-printed shirts and earrings and all sorts of stuff. So, well worth having a look, and as well as Guild, the other pop-up shops or little Dunedin-focused local outlets that are out there, which I think are really valuable.
0: Yeah.
1: And I suppose the big one that we're all probably at the back of our minds is what's happening with the USB, the bookshop.
0: Yes.
1: Yeah, but I have to say that... Well, I'm going to say it anyway, that, given it's run by the OUSA, I think that's a business decision they've obviously made, but I just still think people must be curious about what's happening there and what's driving it all, and then that might also have impacts on what happens with the museum shop.
0: Yes,
1: that a nice segue or...?
0: We've got some new books in the shop at the moment. The 9 to 5 of the work week is my time at the museum. So I can give you some updates on what's happening around there if you like.
1: Right, we might as well,
0: If you listen to the Friends Forever podcast on ORFM, the physical exhibition has just opened yesterday, and so that's now up on Atrium Level 2, and that's a sort of really nice overarching history of the first 100 years of the Friends.
1: You mean the Friends, the museum?
0: Yes.
1: Oh, thank you. I was moving from New York sitcoms to where are we going?

0: Yeah.
1: So the Friends of the Museum exhibition is also called Friends Forever. So it's not just about the past 100 years, it's their ongoing relationship. And it features some items and display cases as well that have been purchased from the Friends of the Museum over the last 100 years that have been then put into the permanent collection. So we've got a huge range of this sort of ceramics and jewellery. Kind of, it's like this. Kind of sounds like gold.
0: Yeah.
1: But also a bust of Nefertiti, so you wouldn't find that there. And a
0: replica
1: helmet and some furniture and an axe that's used for to sacrifice animals. So there's a wide range of things on display. Oh, and a shadow puppet.
0: Oh, fascinating! Yeah. So that's stuff that the museum has in storage, but
1: yes, but it was sourced through the museum friends group. Yes.
0: Group.
1: Yeah.
0: Well, that's a nice way to display some oddity of collectibles.
1: Yeah.
0: That sounds quite fascinating.
1: And there's a wee gallery trail as well that you can then take around the rest of the museum where it highlights different objects that are already on display that have been donated by the friends over the years.
0: And so tell us a bit more about the Friends. Is it a large group or?
1: I think currently there's 214. But yeah, I reckon if you click, you'll be able to find all about it if you click over onto the Friends Forever podcast.
0: Oh, true. I never thought about that. Yeah.
1: But yeah, so they've been doing a series of podcasts throughout the year. I think the 100th anniversary was in April. And yeah, so there's a program of things throughout the year. And the opening of the exhibition yesterday was another continuation of that.
0: And so did you curate that? Or?
1: No, so it was curated by Nancy Longmecker.
0: Who's a member of the OI.
1: Yeah. And then
0: shout out to Nancy, sorry. Yeah.
1: And then I worked with Tim Still on the design for it because the Friends Group, helped with the concept for that. And then myself with the collections team then put it all together on display. There was a sort of gallery, I guess, atrium intervention.
0: Right.
1: Yeah.
0: Cool. And so what else? I was looking at the website today thinking I really must get myself organised. Like Dark Side of the Moon sounds exciting. The
1: yes, there's a few limited runs of the Pink Floyd show coming back. I think it's Saturday afternoons for the next month from 3:30, I believe. So that's, celebrating the 50th anniversary of Dark Side of the Moon. So it's this 45-minute visual experience under the planetarium dome. So part psychedelic, part encapsulating. People seem to just love it. So
0: psychedelic and Pink Floyd and the Dark Side of the Moon.
1: Saturday afternoon.
0: Yeah. Saturday afternoon might be a bit early, but, mind you, yeah. Now, that sounds really quite exciting as well. And is there anything new coming up that you can share with us?
1: Well, if you've seen our socials lately, you would have seen something big is coming. So there's a new exhibition that is opening in September. You might be able to gather what it's about from the imagery, but it's not 100% given away yet, I don't believe. So keep an eye out on that. And in mid-September as well, we're working with Art Centre on creating an exhibition to celebrate the 40 years of Art Centre. We're working really closely with them. They've been getting their artists have been working away creating new pieces that'll go on display in the exhibition. It'll be in the Beautiful Science Gallery, so there will be a strong projection element to it as well. So they're working away developing a number of sort of video installations that will be displayed that sort of tell the history of Art Centre and sort of the history of some of the artists involved and all this sort of stories around it. So this is going to be a really beautiful display. So, looking forward to seeing that all come together. And then we're working away on something for ID Fashion Week next year too.
0: Oh, very nice. Art Centre, 40 years. It's amazing how long these things have been around for. And you've got James Bond.
1: James Bond? Oh, is that in the planetarium? the planetarium is a nice versatile space, so it's not just for movies and things about stars. You can do a lot of other things in there. So there'll be different film screenings. Just announced today as well, there is a special show next

0: Thursday evening, which is only being shown at the three planetariums in New Zealand. So at Te Hura, its base place, and at Te Whatu Star Dome in Auckland. And it's a 52-minute visual film to coincide with the new Phoebe Bridges album release. It's been specifically designed for this album experience, so that will be available. Tickets have gone on sale this morning for that. So there's two screenings of that, I believe, one at 5:30 and one at 7:30.
1: Correct. Well done. So that's fantastic. I didn't realise there's only three planetariums in New Zealand.
0: There's a little sort of pop-up one, and you can get the wee sort of inflatable ones. But, in terms of the actual
1: space,
0: physical big spaces,
1: Oh, cool. I forgot what I was going to say. I got distracted by Phoebe Bridges and Lost Weekend Planetarium Experience. So this is all at your local museum, the Otago Museum. So while it's based in Dunedin, it is for Otagoites and anybody else who wants to come and visit, of course. Yes. Do people have to pay to go to access the museum generally?
0: Not for only international visitors.
1: Right.
0: There's a ticket charge for internationals. Yes, but everything else is free. But if you want to go to the Te Hura Science Centre, Planetarium, and the Tropical Forest, that's part of a ticketed experience.
1: Right,
0: but all the museum galleries are free. You can go and check out the beautiful new Tangata Moana that opened in June.
1: I want to go see that.
0: For 18 months.
1: Yeah.
0: It's a beautiful carpet by Ana Teofilo.
1: Oh, nice.
0: It's been really well received, so it's been really cool working with the community on that space.
1: It will be, because I must admit, as much as I enjoyed it, it was rather dated.
0: When we took the middle section out, behind it was written on the back of the wall that someone had signed it in 1962.
1: Right.
0: That was pretty much when it was built and had stayed pretty much exactly the same.
1: The same since then. Yeah. Good things take time. Sometimes they get better as they get older. But, I think that, it must be, it's an interesting question. As we learn more about cultures and how we interact with different cultures, how do museums stay relevant?
0: I think museums have to be sort of part of the conversation with the communities to be able to understand how to adapt. They can't do that and make a decision in isolation. So it is being connected, which is part of, I guess, the core sort of values of what museums should be doing anyway. So obviously our museum has, Te Hura has Te Pai Arahi, which is like Māori Advisory Committee.
1: Right.
0: And we have sort of our Pacific Engagement Coordinators. So it's just connecting with the community in that way, but it's only going to get I guess more important as time goes on as well. There's museums that obviously some of them are very sort of set in of their time,
1: right? Yes,
0: and
1: yes.
0: Some of the longer galleries, for example. So obviously, in our strategic plan, some of the next sort of steps are for the redevelopment of Tangata Whenua. Because I think at the end of this year, it's coming up to the 40th anniversary of the Te Māori exhibition.
1: Oh, okay.
0: And a lot of
1: time flies.
0: And a lot of that is now in the current Tangata Whenua. So it's sort of, just how we reflect on that and, what the next steps are.
1: Because I suppose a lot of museums were established at a certain point in time, and so they carry that ethos with them, and it's about how you change that. I'm thinking about Elgin Marbles and, of course, the British Museum. It's so much. But then we've got bits that there might be cultures around the world that might want back.
0: Exactly, that's part of an ongoing
1: conversation. Because then if we didn't have these collections and this stuff might have been lost, I suppose that's one of those questions or discussions there's really no answer to. But
0: there's obviously a lot of different perspectives on it as well. So, there's a lot of, it's a good conversation to get stuck into.
1: I can imagine. The museums aren't as dull, dry or dusty as people might think they are. I'm sure they must be hot spots for debate about certain aspects, I can
0: definitely
1: well imagine.

0: curious. Right. So what else is going on in your world?
1: What else? I'm trying to think. Actually, the exhibition that we're working on for next year is one that I can probably talk about because we know ID's coming up anyway. But we're working on this show called Extension. And it's kind of it's an extension of an idea we had sort of 10 years ago with an exhibition we did. And we've invited close to 50 participants from around the world who have been either within the ID Emerging Designer finalists.
0: Right.
1: Or whether they've been involved in the ID whānau in some way throughout the years. So we've reached out to them and they've been able to choose a piece from the museum's textile collection, and they're going to be generating a new piece inspired by that garment.
0: Oh.
1: And then they will be displayed together. In an exhibition. But some designers have chosen the same item.
0: Oh.
1: So it's going to be really interesting to see how different designers interpret different garments. And there's a lot of different responses to one object that's been chosen. One response is being hat, one is a trench coat, and one is a painting. So they'll all be able to sit in this really nice conversation.
0: That would be fascinating, yeah. Actually. Yeah.
1: So I guess the overarching theme is it's not necessarily inspiration, but it's more like connectedness and seeing how all these separate things end up
0: generating these ideas from different people,
1: And that's kind of going to lean into how we physically design the space too. It's almost like I'm kind of, in my mind, it's like a brain at the moment where it's like the centralised thing that then all these little nodes come out of and then the...
0: Like a mind map.
1: Yes, kind of, yeah. So that's the current working plan in my mind.
0: Because it's quite interesting because then that would physically depict how different people interact with objects.
1: Exactly.
0: Same object but in a different way.
1: Yeah. So, yeah, no, it's a very interesting one to look at. And some of the designers that we've got, I think, maybe 8 different countries people will be submitting stuff from. So the majority are from New Zealand and Dunedin, but we've also got designers from Australia, the UK, England and Scotland, Peru, USA, Taiwan, Singapore, Bangladesh. Yeah.
0: Oh, fascinating, because there could be cultural aspects to how they view objects as well as individual perceptions. That sounds really exciting. We'll have to get you back to talk about that.
1: Yes, definitely. There's been lots of cool connections sort of figured with that one as well. There was one of the local designer put me on to someone else to reach out to see if they wanted to take part. And then it turned out he knew someone whose father designed one of the garments in the booklet they got to choose from.
0: Really?
1: So I was like, do you want me to reach out to put you in touch with them? I was like, yes, please. So that's, there's like all these other little connections that happen behind the scenes as well, which has been really beautiful.
0: I can see why you think of it as a brain, because it's like these neurons fizzing around connecting people all around the place. Yeah.
1: As to how that physically comes to life in an exhibition space, watch this space.
0: Well, we'll get you back to talk about how you manage that, which I'm sure you'll do marvellously, but about how you take that stuff that's in your head and actually you turn it into something physical. That you must be an exciting part of your role, I would have thought.
1: Yeah, it's definitely. And I guess some of that then, that's probably almost a circle back to Guild, is why I like doing that as well, like not just when I go home, I can create something else that doesn't need to fit within the work context.
0: Yeah.
1: I can, kind of do something crazy or weird.
0: Yeah, without any boundaries, either physically or...
1: I don't have to sell it in the museum shop. I can just sell it in a different shop.
0: And as a matter, as long as I like it, I don't have
1: to. It just keeps that, creative process going that then helps inform, then my professional creative process as well.
0: Yes, because you don't want one bit to dry up because then it'll impact on the other bit.
1: So it's, creating that balance.
0: Yeah, because you can't totally separate work and life because they do impact on each other. So it's about how you manage the impact or use it to your advantage. I know that's quite cool. Yeah. Right, any last words?
1: I think just make sure next time you're walking down Stewart Street, stop in Guild. If it's Saturday afternoon, come and say hi, because I'll be there. Otherwise, you'll get to any other time, you'll get to meet a fabulous local creative.
0: Yeah, and please do check it out. Check out any of the other local shops that are supporting

0: local artists, and buy New Zealand made, buy Dunedin made, you know, there's a time and there's a space for all kinds of different interactions of shoppers and producers and stuff like that. So thank you very much, Craig, for coming today.
1: No worries.
0: It's been marvellous, and yeah, with some exciting exhibitions on at the museum currently, but also coming up, and pop-ups, and yes, not long now before we'll be into that Christmas shopping mode, so watch out those different little shops of things that you might want to buy for your loved one. 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

Lovely humans, it's me, Amal here, the host of Headscarves and Good Yarns. This show is many things, but at the core of it, it's an opportunity to rethink the lens in which we view the world. Whew, deep work, I know, but don't worry, as your host, I'ma hold your hand through it. Sometimes it'll look like storytelling, or be a bit of social commentary, or unpacking our systems and experiences. And we'll be doing all of this with curiosity and empathy at the forefront. Join me for fresh episodes fortnightly to empower a more empathetic Aotearoa.

Hello, everyone. My name is Ryan Gatling, and welcome to the Blues Train. Over the next hour, we'll bring you the best of jazz, blues, gospel, and soul. Together, let's take a dive into the music that inspired me and a generation. So sit back and relax and enjoy this ride on the Blues Train.

Hello, everyone, and welcome to the Blues Train. I hope you're having a great day. For this episode, I want to get back to some new music. As I've been cultivating my playlists, I've been hearing some new music that's come out through the algorithm and some of my artists that I've been following, and I wanted to share that with everyone. Starting us off, we had a New Zealand group. It's called The 1814. It's more of a collective. They play more roots and reggae music, and here they were playing with Eugene Tamara, and the song was Let My People Go. Coming up next, we're getting a new number from Jill Scott, and this is featuring Tierra Whack. Here is Northside.

0: thank you to you, everywhere. Thank you for FOXing with a girl. You know I love you, fool. Philly, you all day. Each and every way.
1: Okay, let's follow that up with a little bit of Lupe Fiasco. And here he's playing with the new Deco Ensemble. This was recorded live in Miami Beach. Here is his classic, Kick Push.

Okay, let's get a couple of songs back to back. First, we're going to have a single from the Womack sisters. These are the kids of Womack and Womack from Teardrops fame. Here's their song with Daptone, If I Let You. And then after that, we're going to have a song from Knower. This is the band with Lewis Cole and Genevieve Artadi, and they're playing with the WDR big band from Germany, and they will be hearing Around.

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1: Kia ora, assalamu alaikum, and hello, friends. Welcome to Global Kids with Khalid on RFM Youth Zone, where we explore the world together through stories, adventures, and smiles. Some people come to university to study, graduate, then leave. Today's guest came to the University of Otago as a young student. He became a student leader, traveled and worked in different parts of the world, served New Zealand in many important roles, and then returned to lead the same university where his journey began. It feels like a little like returning to the first chapter of a book, but reading it again with completely different eyes. Today, I'm very excited to welcome the Vice Chancellor of the University of Otago, Grant Robertson. Kia ora, Grant, thank you so much for joining me. I want to begin with something I've been wondering. When you walk around the university now, do you ever suddenly feel like the young student you used to be?
2: Well, kia ora, thank you for having me on the show. Actually, I do, and it's a funny reason why. Sometimes I see one of the students and I think, oh, that's one of my old friends from when I was at university. And then I stop and go, well, it can't be, because that was 30 years ago. And it's just because it's somebody who reminds me of one of my friends when I used to be a student. So I do, yeah, I do think that some days. It's quite different now, the university, from when I was a student. So we had about 12,000 students when I was there, and there's over 20,000 now, so it's much bigger. There are different subjects being taught, and there's some new buildings that weren't there when I was a student. So some ways it's unfamiliar, but yeah, I sometimes see those young people and I think, oh, I think I know who you are. They're probably the son or the daughter of one of my friends, actually. But yeah, so some days I do feel like that.
1: That's a really big change, 12,000 to 20,000. That's really big.
2: Well, it's really, in terms of people on the campus this year, it's almost double. So it's nearly 24,000 actual people. So yeah, it feels very busy when the students are here. It's, you know, sometimes you have to wait for a long time to buy a coffee or something like that. And then when the students aren't there, so when they're off on their break, it's so quiet. There's just nobody around, and it feels really strange. And then they come back and it's like, oh, okay, this is how it's meant to be.
1: That's so lovely. And I didn't know it can almost become double. Okay, people usually meet you through your important jobs, but who's Grant when nobody needs you to lead anything?
2: He's quite lazy, I think. This is a very busy job, being the Vice Chancellor, and then the jobs that I had before this when I was the Deputy Prime Minister and the Minister of Finance were really busy. So I like to spend time with my family when I'm not working. I really like watching sport. I used to play quite a lot of sport, but I'm a bit too old now. I like watching sport and I like reading books. My mother still lives in Dunedin, and one of

0: the things that's been really exciting about coming back to live in Dunedin is to spend time with her. And so I like going and visiting with her. And last weekend we went to the art gallery and we walked around and it was so nice. And that's quite different from my old job. I was living in Wellington. I was really busy. I worked on the weekends a lot. And so, yeah, that's really nice being able to, you should always spend time with your mum, eh?
1: Yeah.
0: But it was really nice getting to do that. So, yeah, I live a reasonably quiet life outside of the job because I'm pretty tired when I get home at night. I'm usually quite tired. I should probably do more exercise in there somewhere, so maybe that's something for me to work on.
1: Oh, but that's really lovely that you like spending time with family.
0: Yeah.
1: Do you get asked questions, like, a lot?
0: Yeah, all the time. And actually, it's, you know, it's usually it's nice. Like, usually it's people who want to come up and maybe talk to me about something I did when I was a deputy prime minister or finance minister or someone from the university. Sometimes the people who come up to talk to me aren't so nice. Like, they're coming to say things about what they think about what I did back when I was a minister. So that can be a little bit hard, especially if I am, say, with my family, because it's nothing to do with them. it's me. And so, yes, that's, it doesn't happen all the time, but it does happen every now and then. Yeah.
1: Yeah, it gets hard sometimes being a vice chancellor.
0: Yeah. Well, it gets hard just whenever people know who you are. It's quite funny too because people don't know they're doing this. But when they see someone that they recognise from TV, they'll stare at them and they don't even know that they're doing it because, you know, they're thinking, I know that person. Who's that person? And they just keep looking at you.
1: Yeah.
0: And so sometimes I say, hello, and they go, oh, you know, because I don't even really realise that they're looking at me. So, yeah, sometimes it's okay. I'm really used to it now. Like, it doesn't worry me. But it's funny when sometimes people are with me who aren't used to it and they'll say to me, why is everyone staring? And I go, oh, well, that's because they know me and they think they know me.
1: Oh, it gets really hard,
0: yeah.
1: You know, I haven't even felt how it's being like, you know, a vice chancellor and getting asked so many questions.
0: Yeah, well, with your podcast, you know, you might be quite famous too one day too, and people will be asking you.
1: Yeah, hopefully. What were you like when you were 10 years old? Were you someone who followed the rules, question your house rules, or try to improve them?
0: That's such a good question. 10 years old. Let me think. Where was I when I was 10 years old? So I was at school at St. Clair School in South Dunedin. I think I was probably somebody who mainly followed the rules. Yeah. It was a little bit later when I started to follow the rules a little bit less, especially when I got to university. But, yeah, I was probably more a rule follower. I didn't like getting in trouble, you know, like I felt bad. And back then when you got in trouble, it was, you know, the punishments were quite strong and stuff, so it wasn't so good. So, yeah, I was mainly, when I was there, it was probably when I got to high school and I was sort of getting more kind of my own opinions about the world.
1: Yeah.
0: And I was more likely then to start challenging people. And I think if you talk to my teachers and that from when I was at high school, they would say, oh, yeah, he was not such a rule follower then. I wrote a book last year and I had to think about those times, and I found a school report that I got when I was 11, turning 12, and the person in the report said, Grant needs to speak up more often. And I think nowadays that teacher might regret having said that to me, because I really took them seriously and did that. What about you? Are you a rule follower or a rule breaker?
1: Yeah, pretty much. Yeah. Because I don't know, because now the generation is a bit, you know, not really a rule follower, but I still follow the rules.
0: That's good.
1: I don't get in trouble.
0: That's right, which is good.
1: When you were my age, like 10, what did you think grown-ups understood about life that you now realize they were probably still figuring it out?
0: Yeah. Like, I think inside your question is the thing, eh, that when you are 10, you think that adults have got everything figured out. You know, that they know exactly what they're doing, and they're kind of amazing adults when you're 10, I reckon, because they seem to be able to do all these things, you know, drive and make your dinner and, you know, like all these things. What I've worked out as I've got older is that everybody is
1: working.
0: Still learning,
1: yeah.
0: And still working. And sometimes adults make things up when they don't know the answer. And when you're a kid, you think, oh, that must be true. But actually, they kind of don't know. They're just doing their best to answer. And that was one of the things I really feel about my parents, is that, you know, like my parents when I was your age, their marriage, their relationship wasn't too good. You know, they were arguing a lot and stuff. And I found that quite upsetting, obviously, as you would. And it's only later that I think, yeah, that they were just going through some things, just normal life things that happen to people. So I think sometimes we think when we're kids, we think our parents are almost like superheroes, you know, like sort of Superman and Superwoman.
1: Yeah.
0: And actually they're just normal people trying to do their best to help us grow up. So that's probably something I've realised, yeah.
1: I just realized from, like, because not everyone knows everything, and they're still learning, they have more to go.
0: Yeah, totally. And I think it's really cool that parents realize that too, that you don't have to be perfect.
1: Yeah.
0: You know, you always, that real pressure, especially like, and when I see kind of young parents now and with, you know, the young, really with babies and there, and it's like, how do I do this? And it's like, yeah, everybody's been through that. Like, everybody's had that moment of going, I don't really know what to do here. And usually you ring your mum and you know, and they'll come up with something. So, yeah, it is. It's so important to keep learning. That's one of the most important things I've learned in my life, is that there's always something new to learn and to understand.
1: Yeah,
0: and wouldn't it be boring if we'd worked everything out? What would we do then?
1: Yeah, and just, you know, keep going. Mm. Don't give up.
0: Yeah, that's so right.
1: Yeah, you have so much to learn. Was there someone who believed in you before you fully believed in yourself?
0: Absolutely. So I had a school teacher. So I went to, after I finished at St. Clair Primary School, I went to a school that was called MacAndrew Intermediate. It's not called that anymore. It's called Bathgate Park School now. But it used to be called MacAndrew Intermediate. And I went there, and I was still quite shy then and just kind of not sure exactly what I was passionate about or interested in. And I had a school teacher, and his name was Harry Kerr. And Mr. Kerr is still alive, because I had an email exchange with him recently. So he's quite old now. If he's listening, Harry, I'm not being rude, but you are. But he was amazing. He was that person. So he just saw in me some things that I definitely hadn't seen in myself. So, for example, I liked writing stories, and one day all the class had to write a story, and I went home that night and the phone rang at about 7:30 at night, and it was Mr. Kerr ringing me to tell me how good he thought my story was. And I thought that was amazing, that a teacher at 7:30 at night, I don't know how he had my phone number, I haven't thought about that, but he rang home and he just said, this story is so good, and he made me enter it into a competition, a nationwide competition, and I actually won the competition for the story. And I would never have done that on my own. You know, I would never have been confident enough to say, yeah, this is good. And the second thing he did, which is quite different, and this is maybe he's to blame for the rule-breaking bit that happened later on, but he was quite good at saying to me, well, you just do the thing you're interested in. So sometimes if I said to him, oh, I'd like to do this project, which was different from what the rest of the class was doing, he would say, yeah, that's fine. You go and do that project, because I think he knew I would take it seriously. Yeah, you know, that I wouldn't slack off or anything
1: and you'd
0: that.
1: Yeah, be really good.
0: Yeah, well, I don't know about good, but at least he thought I'd try. And so yeah, so he was Mr. Kerr was amazing like that for me, and I think he was really good at knowing. I'm sure he was like this for other children too, not just me, but he was really good at knowing what I was interested in and encouraging me in that way. And, yeah, he definitely, and he was just very supportive. So, yeah, he was definitely.

0: definitely a person who saw heaps in me before I did.
1: Mm. Oh, yeah, a good teacher just for one day makes a really good day.
0: It does, eh? It makes such a big difference. And actually, we even know some people at the university do research on how people learn. And one of the things that research shows is that a good teacher is one of the main things, the main reasons why people succeed.
1: And main reasons how people get more confident.
0: Exactly. Yeah. So true.
1: Yeah, right now you're a vice chancellor. That's probably because of your confidence.
0: Partly, yeah, it is. I think I've always had to keep kind of reminding myself at different times in my life to be confident. Sometimes I was a little bit like this where I thought if I couldn't be perfect at something, then maybe I shouldn't do it.
1: Oh.
0: And it was a really weird thing for me to sort of realise that you can start, like we were saying before, you can start something and just keep trying and keep learning.
1: Yeah.
0: And I was a little bit funny, maybe sort of around that age and a little bit later, I was, I might make a mistake and then maybe that means I shouldn't do it. I shouldn't have started, but actually that's completely wrong.
1: Yeah.
0: You know, even if you make a mistake, you're still learning and you're still finding a new way of doing things. So, being vice chancellor, being a cabinet minister, all those things, you do have to be confident to do them. I agree with you. But you kind of have to – I'm a person who has to keep rebuilding that confidence all the time. So each time I do something new, I'm like, okay, it's okay. I'm not going to know exactly how to do this. But, you know, it's like learning to swim or something like that. You know, like the first time you get in the pool, some people just get in the pool and they're amazing. But some, you know, you just got to learn to do it and you just got to keep learning.
1: Yeah, I think that's really normal.
0: Yeah.
1: You know, trying and not knowing, like you said before, if you go to the swimming pool, some people are really amazing. But it's okay if you don't know because it's literally your first try.
0: Yeah.
1: Yeah.
0: And, you know, the other thing I always think about too is there's always some things that people are really good at and then other things they're not so good at. and you know, you'll be the person who's good at, you know, playing chess and another person will be good at swimming and that's just how it is. The perfect person doesn't exist.
1: Yeah. There's no perfect.
0: Yeah.
1: Okay. Now let's play a quick game called One Word, One Memory.
0: Okay.
1: So I will say a word and you tell me the first memory or feeling that comes to your mind.
0: Wow, okay.
1: Ready?
0: Yep.
1: Dunedin.
0: Family.
1: School.
0: Work.
1: Rugby.
0: Injury.
1: Oh, yeah. Music.
0: Life.
1: Life? You like music?
0: I love music.
1: Same with me. Family.
0: Love.
1: Courage.
0: Mum.
1: Home.
0: Dunedin.
1: Yeah, Dunedin. I was thinking the same thing. Okay. You have worked in many different places and roles throughout your life. What have all those experiences taught you about people?
0: My goodness. All of them did, actually, because all the jobs I've had have kind of been about people.
1: Yeah.
0: So I think probably the ones that come to mind first is a job I had where I was working in Samoa in the Pacific Islands.
1: Oh.
0: And my job was working for the New Zealand Ministry of Foreign Affairs, overseeing a whole lot of projects that New Zealand did. So we were supporting the hospital and supporting schools and just trying to help the Samoan country grow. And I learned that some of the ways we did things weren't the way that they were done in Samoa. So I kind of came over and said, oh, well, if we just do it this way, and people just kind of looked at me and said, that's not how it works here. So kind of understanding that cultures are different.
1: Yeah,
0: you know,
1: and difficult.
0: Yeah, yeah, and it's you've got to, but you should never assume the way that you do it is the way that it has to be done. You know, yeah. You might be able to provide a really good idea or a really good piece of advice, but
1: yeah, actually, but you just can't change it.
0: Yeah, that's how they do it. And so I learned that.

0: in that job. And then the next job I had after that, I went to New York in America. And I worked at the United Nations. I don't know if you know what the United Nations is. No. So it's an organisation where people from all the countries in the world come together to try to work out how to do things together. So, and it's got different offices, but one of its offices is in New York, and I was there representing New Zealand along with other people. And that taught me that if you want to get agreement among people, you really do have to learn how to compromise, how to, you know, like you might not be able to get everything you want, but how can you get some of what you want by helping the other people? So it's called compromising, you know, just trying to find a middle ground.
1: Yeah.
0: And it really taught me. So if I put those two jobs together, I kind of learned about other cultures and other ways of doing things, and then had a job where I really, if I was going to succeed, I had to really put myself in someone else's shoes. So I just learned. So they were amazing jobs to do, like they're living in really interesting places. But yeah, they taught me a lot about people. And I just think every person, I reckon, in the world has dreams, has things that they'd like to do. Things that
1: they'd like to be.
0: Like to be, that's right. And it doesn't matter if you're like the President of the United States, or you're cleaning an office in Dunedin, or you're wherever, everybody's got dreams.
1: Yeah.
0: And that's one of the things I've learned, is that if we focused maybe a little bit more on helping people achieve their dreams, we'd be better. So I really did learn that, like in lots of my jobs, I've seen people who, you know, and so yeah, I'm the vice chancellor, yeah, you know, but actually my hopes and dreams are no different than a 10-year-old's hopes and dreams or whatever, you know, like they're all important. They're all valid.
1: Yeah. And it's not that important to, you know, share your dreams. It's okay if you keep it.
0: Oh, yeah.
1: Yeah.
0: Yeah. But we should each help each other to get there. Yeah.
1: To achieve their dreams.
0: Yeah.
1: I totally agree. You have returned to Dunedin after spending many years away. What has surprised you most about coming home?
0: Oh, that's another good question. I mean, one thing that, which is not what you asked, but one thing that hasn't surprised me is that, like, it's so familiar. You know, like, see that, oh, you people on the listening to us can't, but the building that's right behind you, my father used to work in that building. And I've actually been out that window there and out on where that ledge is, which is such a strange thing. So there's so much of the city that's very familiar to me, you know, like I remember it from when I was a kid and when I lived here. What surprised me? The quality of food in Dunedin is much better than it was. There's so much more variety. So there's all different types of restaurants and cafes. And when I was living here nearly 30 years ago, it wasn't so much. There wasn't much variety, which is great that now there's just whatever you can think of. You're thinking, what do I feel like eating?
1: Yeah,
0: there's somewhere you can go and get it, which is so cool. So that's kind of surprised me that there's. The other thing is going to sound like it's more of a feeling, but it's how beautiful Dunedin is.
1: Yeah.
0: Like when we moved back here 2 years ago, we moved over to St. Leonard's on the harbour.
1: Yeah.
0: And I used to go for a walk almost every day along the harbour, and I know it was there when I was younger, but I don't think I realised just how beautiful Dunedin is. And you go on the peninsula and you go for drives, and then you just drive 20 minutes, you're at Long Beach or Puraka Nui, and they're just such beautiful places. And I think when I was a bit younger, I took all that for granted. I just didn't think about it. And so now I'm back here, yeah, I just really think it's such a beautiful city.
1: I totally agree. When I first came here, I was 6. So when I saw the greenery and the beautiful flowers and the nature, I was like, no, I don't want this. I want the city.
0: I want my city.
1: Yeah. And then when I grew up right now, I feel like nature is all we need. It's so beautiful. And it matters more than, you know, being inside, and it's just so beautiful. I just realized.
0: Yeah, that's cool that you realized that, because I think Denise

0: And such a good place to see that. And the other really good thing is that Dunedin has also got the city as well, so yeah. You can almost have the best of both.
1: Yeah. It's really good if there's things that are both. Okay, now we're going to be playing a game called Sport, Music, Family, and the Person Behind the Work.
0: Okay.
1: Sport, music, art, and books are all important to you. Which one helps you feel most like yourself when life becomes busy?
0: Music.
1: Music. Yeah.
0: I just like listening to music.
1: Okay. What is something you hope you never become too grown up to enjoy?
0: Running into the sea. Into the water.
1: Oh. Yeah, because grown-up people can also do that.
0: Anyone can.
1: Yeah, anyone can. But sometimes adults feel like, oh, that's
0: for kids
1: stuff.
0: To do.
1: Yeah, but it's not.
0: No.
1: Grant, imagine that a child is listening who feels worried because they do not know what they're good at, what's their dreams, where they belong, or what they want to become. What would you say directly to that child if they're listening right now?
0: I would say everything's going to be all right. As long as you stay true to who you are and you follow your heart, things will work out for you.
1: Oh, that's so lovely. Until next time, keep asking questions and keep discovering who you are. And remember that you do not need to know your whole future before taking your next step. It was so lovely to have you, Grant, and I hope we have another one.
0: Thank you very much. I really enjoyed it.
1: Yeah, me too. Kia ora, and office.
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1: Kia ora koutou. Welcome to another episode of Aotearoa On Air. We're back after the fortnight break, and it's brilliant to be back in here, but the sun is shining today. The sun was not shining on the day that I interviewed today's interviewee. Kahu Khan is a visual artist, surfer, skater, photographer based here in Otupoti, grown up here in Otupoti. He's a recent graduate from the Dunedin School of Art, and last week I had the wonderful privilege of speaking to him about his practice, about a little bit about skating and surfing, about the concrete jungle that we all live in, and about his upcoming exhibition at Te Tuhi, which is a gallery space up in Pakuranga in Tāmaki Makaurau, that is going to be running from this Saturday, the 9th of August, through to the 4th of October for 2 months there. So we had a really great kōrero, and we'll just get into it. This is Kahu Khan. Kia ora koutou, you are here listening on Aotearoa On Air, and today with me I have a very special guest, Kahu Khan. Welcome, Kahu.
2: Kia ora, Nick.
1: How's it going today?
2: Yeah, I'm doing well. How about you?
1: I'm doing pretty well. We rehearsed that, so that should be really, really slick now. Horrible weather outside today, and it feels like it might be about to snow. You tried to go for a surf this morning.
2: Got up bright and early. Thought I was going to beat the wind. The forecast was saying 10 o'clock potentially. Drove over the hill from my house to Blackhead, and yeah, it was all blown out for the day, and it's just gotten stronger and stronger all day, so yeah.
1: Stink.
2: Inside day.
1: Inside day today, here at the beautiful ORFM studios. You live over in St. Clair, is that right?
2: Yep, just on the hill at St. Clair.
1: Mean.
2: Nice little flat, yeah.
1: Good spot for a surf mad person.
2: It's perfect until you've got too much mahi on and you can't surf, and you just have to look out and dream and imagine that you're surfing.
1: Lament.
2: Yeah. It's a little painful, but yeah, it is perfect.
1: Mean. Your mahi at the moment, you were saying the other day that you're out near Ravensbourne, is that right? Or you were working there?
2: Yeah. So it's sort of contract by contract work. So like each week's different, which is quite nice. I get quite bored like being in the same place over and over, so it sort of suits me pretty well. But yeah, we're just working at Ravensbourne. Doing some planting and like restoring this awa that like whitebait or inaka use to migrate down. So that was really fun and fulfilling work. So we'll finish with that for the week, and then we'll be somewhere else next week.
1: That's cool, and I guess a good opportunity to see different parts of the whenua as well.
2: Yeah, totally, actually. Been going to lots of like random little farms and sites that like I've lived here all my life but like have never been to or never even heard of, and it's like, oh, like how come I never knew this was here, just because it's like private land or whatever. I don't want to say a waste, but it's like, oh, come on, like why can't the rest of us just pop down? Yeah,
1: kia ora. It sort of ties in quite nicely as well to some of the work that you've done with your mahi toi. I'm thinking about your, was your graduate exhibition at art school, is it Bend, is that right?
2: Bend was the... Yeah, the title for the whole show.
1: Yep. Yeah. And there were kind of lots of aspects of the Te Tai in that exhibition, weren't there?
2: Yeah, I guess kind of taking influence from Te Tai Ao, but yeah, thinking about it within like a contemporary sense, like, yeah, lots of Te Tai Ao things and bits and bobs, eh? Like I think I had some Te Kauka.
1: Yep.
2: Trees, cabbage trees in the exhibition, some tuna, some kind of like shell-like forms. Mm. Yeah.
1: I guess how, for a lot of us, our taiao, our natural surroundings actually aren't like beautiful bush and ngahere and the moana in lots of ways. It's actually, you know, buildings and roads, and that's kind of, in some ways, it's the taiao that we are probably more used to, a lot of people are.
2: Yeah, that's a nice way to put it, actually. I think like... So our taiao that we find ourselves in every day isn't exactly what we would call te taiao, or we wouldn't use that word for it, but it's kind of what it's become for many of us.
1: there's a little bit of kind of corridor, and I was looking at this on the Tetuhi write-up as well. You kind of speak to that joint whakapapa of your tūpuna, of your waila tūpuna, and then also your tūpuna kaitahu as well.
2: Mm.
1: Is that kind of, I guess, meeting point in time, I guess, and also in worlds, is that quite a point of interest for you as an artist?
2: Yeah, totally. Yeah, those PowerShell nails and staples were like, yeah, definitely thinking about that intersection or coming together. Like, yeah, I think a lot of my work is sort of like just a bit of experimenting first with different materials and forms, and then kind of they somehow sort of come together in a way that I think sort of like reflects a lot of us. Like, we're all these sort of different parts, different pieces of our whakapapa that come together and intersect.
3: Mm.
2: And yeah, I think that's sort of often how I use materials within my work. Yeah, just the way they come together kind of naturally.
1: Do you have some sort of end concept idea in mind when you're working, or is it kind of explorative from woe to go?
2: Sort of a bit of both, really. I think I often have like an initial idea, and it's often a really bad idea, or like, I don't want to say bad actually, but like often just a really out there random idea, and then kind of just start somewhere with it and just start sort of playing around with it, and then I guess it all sort of like mashes up and kind of becomes something I like didn't expect it to often. And I think that usually leads to like, yeah, I guess it like surprises me and keeps me interested in my own practice actually. Yeah, like finding new outcomes that I wouldn't have thought of if I hadn't really gone through this whole process.
1: Yeah.
2: Yeah, so really a mix, really.
1: Yeah, yeah, beautiful. There's this piece of work that you've obviously been working on with the Paiawa nails and staples, and how it was a component of that exhibition that you did at the end of last year, and it's found its way into Whau as well, which is going to be on in Te Tuhi, but in a different form this time, eh?
2: Yeah, it's sort of gone through three transformations, I guess. Like, the original concept sort of came from some carvings that I had done, sort of carving these tuna forms into fence posts that were in my graduate exhibition Bend. And I guess I was like, while I was doing this other mahi, I was like pulling out these nails from these fence posts, and I think at the same time I sort of was doing some stuff with Paiawa, and

0: then they sort of just came together, I guess. I sort of was like, oh, I had this one nail in this other hand and this power shell in this other hand. And brought them together. Yeah, I guess more recently I've incorporated them into this new exhibition at Te Tuhi called Fa'o. Yeah, I think in my graduate exhibition, those sort of forms came kind of right at the end. It was almost quite a last minute thing that I don't think I'd really like fully worked out what it was that I was making. So I guess it was just sort of taking that time to consider them a little more, and I guess I just had wanted to like document them in some sort of location. Because I guess thinking about the nail form, it's sort of something that's quite common that you'll just find wherever. Like, I don't know, you walk down the street and, you know, there's some nail coming out of a wooden board or something, and kind of was like, oh, it'd be quite cool to put this like sort of delicate material I've been making into these sort of like unsuspecting spaces. Yeah. And then it was really just asking myself where I wanted these photographs to be taken. And I think bringing them into the city or cityscapes, I guess, it was sort of a way of like highlighting or showcasing these sort of areas or things that might often go forgotten. Like I think often thinking about like how our cities are built on a lot of our mahuka kai spaces or sites, and sort of just these things that go like maybe forgotten or unnoticed often within the hustle and bustle.
1: The photography aspect of the mahi for you, is that a newer thing, or is that something that's been kind of on the boil for a while, or?
0: Yeah, I would say kind of been on the boil for a while. I think I didn't really do a lot of like painting or I guess like art at high school and school and stuff. But like I was really like into photography. So that was kind of my outlet throughout high school. And I remember me and my mate would just go around, like often go around the city and take photos. We're big skaters, so just like take photos skating of just buildings and stuff. So that sort of street photography is kind of, yeah, been on the boil for a while, but kind of something that's sort of taken the back seat in the last few years while I've been at art school hasn't kind of been, the main focus of my practice. So it was actually really nice to return to that. Just on the photography note as well, I used to do like lots of like gig photography and stuff for mates. So yeah, it's kind of quite nice to bring that like sort of less fine art side of my practice and sort of revisit that as well.
1: Obviously you would have grown up in a household with a lot of art around, a lot of appreciation for that. Do you remember a point at which you were like, oh, I make art, like it's a thing that I do?
0: Yeah, patai pai. Not really sure. I guess maybe not, actually. Sort of like, yeah, creativity has sort of always, like, been a thing for me as a kid. Like, I guess one thing I think back to is, like, making little, like, robots out of, like, cardboard boxes and stuff. But I don't know, it wasn't really like, ooh, I'm, like, an artist kind of thing. Yeah, I'm not really sure if I can think of, like, a specific moment like that. It's kind of always just been kind of just like life almost, just living creatively and just making things.
1: Yeah. Just something you do, eh?
0: Yeah.
1: And so I guess that transition, because you're saying you weren't really into the painting side of things in art through high school, but you did decide to go to art school.
0: Yeah.
1: How did that come about?
0: Yeah, I guess, I don't know, I never really thought I was any good at painting or anything. I still wouldn't say I'm any good at painting. but I guess like towards the end of school, I was like, yeah, super into the photography thing. I was doing textiles as well. My auntie was a textiles teacher. So I really loved that class. So I sort of had these other sort of kind of art practices, but like maybe not like traditional high school art, as you'd call it. So I think I was sort of, yeah, interested in those areas. And then I think I just remember going to the art school openings in Otiputi with a couple of my mates and, yeah, just, like, really enjoying it. I guess I could just imagine.

0: imagine myself there. So I was like, oh, yep, do that. Yeah, I think just speaking to some of the students that were already there and the lecturers, and I was like, yeah, these are my kind of people.
1: Tēnā rā tātou. You are listening to Aratoi On Air with your host, Nick. And today's interview has been with Kahu Khan. We're about halfway through, so I thought I'd take a little pause and go through the gig guide for this week, the Otsipotsi Hou gig guide. So today, Thursday, 6th of August, we have DJ Yemenite at Pearl Diver from 4:30, Jam Night at Dunedin Musicians Club at 5 o'clock, RK Music at 7 p.m. at Inch Bar. It's open mic night at the Dunedin Folk Club from 7:30, and it is jazz night at Pequeno from 8:30 tonight. Tomorrow night, we've got Kerosene, Austin Powerbottom, Mentally Jill, and Grin from 8 p.m, a wonderful night of drag at Inch Bar. And we have the Wild Cheetokakas. Oh my gosh, that's a tricky one to get. The Wild Cheetokakas, Dougie and the Moon Rocks, and DJ Ectopic Beats at the Crown Hotel at 8 p.m. Subs Friday Jams at 10 p.m. at Suburbia, and Up All Night One Direction 16th Anniversary Party at 10 p.m. Catacombs. You know that's going to go hard. On Rahoroi, Saturday the 8th of August, we've got the Reluctant Dragon from 4 p.m. in the Otago Boys High School Auditorium, which is, I imagine, a school show of some description. Cat Cut and Steel from 7:30 p.m. at Inch Bar. And, oh no, the Reluctant Dragon, I think, is actually a classical music piece, so that'll be really cool. Francisco Griffin and the Bus Shelter Boys, Seek Help, Rotom Washing Machine at 8 p.m. at the Crown. Ronnie Stash and the Resistance, Skin Thief, Jay Callender at 8 p.m. at Dunedin Musicians Club. And The Days, Purple Dog and Cleo's from 8 p.m. at Pearl Diver. And finishing up the week, St Kilda Brass and the Saints Go Marching On from 2 p.m. at the Kings and Queens Performing Arts Centre. Big Jazz Apple at 4:30 p.m. at Inch Bar. And Reed and Kay Hudson from 7:30 p.m. at the Dunedin Folk Club. And that is the gig guide for the week. So without any further ado, here's part two of Kahu Khan. The world of surfing, which is... A whole massive thing in and of itself, and the world of skating as well, and this other world of art that you live within. How do you find those aspects of your life crossover, and do you find that they inform each other very much?
0: I think they do inform each other, like maybe not in the most obvious way. Like I'm not always like making waves or anything like in my art practice or surfing with a paintbrush or anything.
1: I only paint surfboards, man.
0: yeah. But yeah, I think they do inform each other in a way. Like the surfing thing is a really like kind of calming thing, which sort of like just often gives me space to think, and is sort of just a good excuse to get out on te taiao. And so I guess I go out and do that and then go back into the studio sort of like refreshed. Yeah, and I think like those communities, like surfing community, skating community, it's kind of like a very like do-it-yourself kind of attitude. And I think that sort of informed my art practice quite a bit, particularly in the way that I often use materials, kind of like salvaging. I think that's kind of come from that, like, I don't know, like skating, you just like find a piece of wood and you sort of make your own fun with it, kind of like you set it up however you want it. Yeah, and I think those communities are often kind of sort of creative communities in their own way. So I think like within those spaces there was always sort of, yeah, this kind of other side of creativity.
1: Mm-hmm.
0: Yeah.
1: Thinking to what you were talking about before with this upcoming exhibition, File, and photography and filming, I guess, a bit, probably with your skating as well.
0: Yeah.
1: The backdrop of those, I imagine, or a lot of it probably would have been cityscapes, right? So I can, see how that, I don't know, maybe has also informed a bit of maybe the interest of your eye or whatever.
0: Yeah, that's a good point, mentioning your eye. I think, like, taking it back to the skating thing again, I think just you're out in the city and you're always just sort of looking in kind of a different way. That's like a quote-unquote normal person would be looking. Like, you're always looking for, like, oh, I could skate that, or this looks cool, or noticing in kind of a different way and sort of.
1: I'm not a skater, but I have played Tony Hawk's Underground 2 Remix.
0: Oh, yeah. And you get it.
1: If I've been playing that too much and I go out in the real world, I go, I could grind that.
0: Yeah, totally. Eh? It's it's kind of cool. It's just like another perspective, eh? Yeah, and

0: just like kind of looking at things that most people would go like, it's just like a stair set, but you've kind of got this other sort of eye for it, yeah.
1: Yeah. Obviously, File is coming up. It's opening soon, eh?
0: Yeah, opening the 8th of August, I believe.
1: Exciting.
0: Yeah.
1: Are you going out for the opening?
0: I am unfortunately not. I've got something else on, but will try and get up for the closing. It is in Tāmaki Makaurau, which is a little bit of a mission. So not just being lazy.
1: Elusive artist.
0: Yeah, yeah.
1: You're going to be creating a whole, you know, a whole image about yourself.
0: Who is this guy?
1: He doesn't go to his own opening.
0: Yeah.
1: That's really exciting, though. And how long is the exhibition open for?
0: Good question. I can check in a second if you like, but I'm pretty sure it's on for a month.
1: Oh, nice. If people want to, obviously you have your Instagram up, which has a bit of your mahi on it. I was having a look before and I was checking out some of the images from your exhibition at the end of last year. And also some earlier stuff, maybe from a previous year at art school, Camo Pants.
0: Oh,
1: pick with the name.
0: Yeah, Camo Pants. That was quite a fun little project I did for my second year end of year exhibition.
1: Yep.
0: It featured three sets of pants that were made from kind of weird materials. I think I had a pair of harakeke pants, fence post pants, and corrugated iron pants.
1: This is making me think of Alice in Wonderland a little bit.
0: Yeah, totally, actually. Yeah.
1: Or maybe Avatar, like different elemental pants.
0: Yeah. You put like a pair of pants on and then you sort of get that pants's power
1: or
0: something. Yeah.
1: That's cool.
0: Yeah.
1: I'm the harakeke bender.
0: Yeah.
1: Maybe you can just like weave things with your mind.
0: Yeah, by force, eh?
1: That'd be cool. That'd be real cool. I just thought as well, you've been on a big trip earlier this year.
0: Yeah, so at the start of the year I went to India for a month and a half. Kind of central India, Maharashtra was the state. That was pretty awesome actually. Went on a scholarship through the Polytech and super lucky to just go around and check it all out. Very different to down here. Just like busy and hot and...
1: Mm.
0: Millions of people, like just, yeah, never seen so many people.
1: What was the kaupapa behind that trip?
0: It was an Indigenous food scholarship. So it was kind of a range of things. It involved a range of things. Like we got to visit a lot of schools over there, schools and colleges, and connect with some of their students. I think one of the highlights for me was we got to go to a village a few hundred kilometres or whatever from Mumbai City, which is one of the biggest cities in the world, and sort of learn about their traditional food gathering processes, which was really interesting for me. Seeing like, I guess here we're real big on our kaimoana, but over there it was lots of... kind of root veggies, but yeah, that was really special, and just to be taken through the forest and learn about their ways of living, and yeah, pretty crazy to be like experiencing that so close to one of the biggest cities in the world.
1: Food is one of those things that is a bit of a building block of culture, eh?
0: Yeah.
1: You know, like you say here with our kaimoana.
0: Yeah, well, it's everywhere, eh? Everyone's got to eat. They're a universal. Yeah.
1: Put that on a t-shirt.
0: I'm sure there's a t-shirt with that on it somewhere.
1: Yeah. Has it sparked anything for you since coming back with your practice? Have you found that it's just created any points of curiosity maybe for you to explore in your own work?
0: Yeah, I guess just seeing that sort of like very different side of the world to like what I've like grown up in. Seeing how busy it is and sort of how... like everything is go, and
1: just thinking about the question, it's kind of a hard question because I think big trips like that can take a lot of time to unpack.
0: Yeah.
1: I don't know how you find with artistic process, but sometimes it's like, actually, I didn't even know that I was kind of channeling that thing until the work was finished.
0: Yeah.
1: And then I'm like, oh, it was kind of maybe about that thing that I've been thinking about.
0: Totally, eh? I should have an answer for that because I think everyone... I've been asked that multiple times, like, like how

How has it changed you, or how? Quite a big question. And like, you feel a bit silly saying like, oh, I don't know, but it's like often hard to like know exactly

0: 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You're awesome.
1: Kia ora nā e kia manuia e te etoko mō te reo Māori ki a rini from Otago Access Radio. Aie, koko!

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Ko e au ko soana kokpen toku ingoa. Toku papa for Mariko Johnson. Toku mama ko Saukuri Johnson. And toku ata mama, mama ko Maramataia Paulo Pani. As part of this introduction to the Cook Island Māori Language Week, running between the 2nd and the 8th of August, our theme is Me kite koe e te tuatua o tō o reo tūpuna e tukuanga rangatira tēnei noo no te uki a muri atu. With our foundations, with our language and our foundations, we will embrace the future. What does that mean for me? As you can tell, I have lost some of my language. But does that define me? No, it doesn't. It means I still carry my parents, I carry my tūpuna, and I value everything that I am associated to as a Cook Islander. I live in Otaputi, and it's important, not just for my children, who I was married to a Kiwi, and they are Kiwi and Cook Island. So it was important when I had my children, they were knew who they are from. So my dad is from Manihiki. My mum was born in Tahiti, grew up in Tongalewa. So, and also they grew up in Rarotonga, which is where I was born. So for me, it's important for my children and for any child who's a Cook Islander, when they've lived or been born in New Zealand, to reconnect back to their island. It may have been lost in time or in space, but you can always find where your people come from. This is why it's important for our language, for our next generation to not lose that foundation of where they come from and te reo. Each islands have their own dialect, but as soon as you introduce yourself, you know that someone will hear who you are, will acknowledge who you are, because of who you have shown who you are. So it's always important to know that we are unique.

in each and every of our islands, from our dancing style to our drumming style to hearing our matuas, our grandparents, hearing their voice and knowing they want what is always best for our people, to be united, to be connected with one another and not be divided by islands, because it's the oceans that connects us. So it's important for this theme about language, like as in Rutaki in the Cook Islands, who are being more intentional for our young children. I was fortunate enough to go along with Moana Chapman to Mitiaro and hearing these children get up and speak about the proverbs of our Bibles and in Te Reo, for them to introduce themselves and recognise their tupuna, their parents, their grandparents, and acknowledging. And what I felt really beautiful seeing is all the mamas picked up of, that's my family. I know your parents. I know who you are. I recognise you. I see you. So I think that was a privilege to be able to have been part of that. And also connecting with the children, because we had the privilege of being able to teach them some games that we had from New Zealand, but we sort of changed it to be a bit more Cook Island style. So, and you know what? The kids absolutely loved that. It means that we are learning from each other. We're teaching them, they're teaching us. So I think it's important for us to be able to keep that openness, especially for our younger generation, for my children as well. I have took them to Kia Rana Performing Arts when we had that group here. Growing up, we had the maniki as I was growing up from my parents. We had a dance group. Even my parents had their own, the poiparo. I grew up in that as well. So it was a big part of my life, singing, dancing and drumming and having fun, you know, as a child, enjoying that. As I'm growing up, as my children grow up, I wanted that for them. They probably didn't want it, but I made sure they knew where they were from. So it was always important for me to provide that. And I love it when they perform in the Polyfest, or I've taught at their schools, Pacifica Sunrise, Polyfest showcased our culture. It was Samoan, Tongan, Cook Island. So you know what? It was teaching not just my children, but teaching all the ones that wanted to be embracing all the different cultures. But I really thought that that's beautiful, that we don't gatekeep our culture. Teach our children, especially if your grandparents are alive, our young ones, listen to them, hear their stories, sit down and have a cup of tea and hear where they grew up, hear what was it like back in our homeland. So it's always important to be able to share those knowledge with each other. And this is something that you can treasure for a lifetime. So I acknowledge all those that have stepped up, especially back in the Cook Islands, our young ones. You know, you are carrying the next generation. I take my hat out to those that want to promote and keep our language, our culture and our traditions alive, because that's who we are. This is how we will keep living for the next 100, 200 years as we move forward. It is keeping everything alive, and that is through connection. That is through learning from one another, learning from our parents, learning

from our tamariki. Traditions are some of those things, whether it's in church, because that is our foundation as well. Working with our Lord, being part of our Lord, He has carried all of us through this whole time. So as I am so proud to be a Cook Islander, I want everybody to appreciate how unique our culture is through our dance and our drumming and our te reo and our traditions that keeps it alive. So what am I going to celebrate? I'm going to celebrate me. I'm going to celebrate the uniqueness of our people, our culture, our language. During this week with Te Rama Te Ara performing in all the different schools next week, I'm looking forward to seeing that and watching our children be enjoying the performance that's happening in there. So, kia manuia, meitaki maata. Kia ora.

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Telugu is one of the sweetest languages spoken in southern part of India. It is also called as Italian of the East due to its melodic sounding. A phrase in Telugu can be sung in 64 different ways. 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
2: Dad, Mum, I've got a precious gift made just for you. 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

0: break, it's so quiet. Like, yeah, there's just nobody around and it feels really strange. And then they come back and it's like, oh, okay, this is how it's meant to be.
1: That's so lovely. And I don't know, it can almost become double.
0: Mm.
1: Okay, people usually meet you through your important jobs, but who's Grant when nobody needs you to lead anything?
0: He's quite lazy, I think. this is a very busy job, being the Vice Chancellor, and then the jobs that I had before this when I was the Deputy Prime Minister and the Minister of Finance were really busy. So I like to spend time with my family when I'm not working. I really like watching sport. I used to play quite a lot of sport, but I'm a bit too old now. And so I like watching sport and I like reading books. My mother still lives in Dunedin, and one of the things that's been really exciting about coming back to live in Dunedin is to spend time with her. And so I like going and visiting with her. And last weekend we went to the art gallery and we walked around and it was so nice. And that's quite different from my old job. I was living in Wellington. I was really busy. I worked on the weekends a lot. And so, yeah, that's really nice being able to, you should always spend time with your mum, eh?
1: But
0: it was really nice getting to do that. So, yeah, I live a reasonably quiet life outside of the job because I'm pretty tired when I get home at night. I'm usually quite tired. I should probably do more exercise in there somewhere. So maybe that's something for me to work on.
1: Oh, but that's really lovely that you like spending time with family.
0: Yeah.
1: Do you get asked questions like a lot?
0: Yeah, all the time. And actually, it's nice. Like, usually it's people who want to come up and maybe talk to me about something I did when I was Deputy Prime Minister or Finance Minister or someone from the university. Sometimes the people who come up to talk to me aren't so nice. Like, they're coming to say things about what they think about what I did back when I was a minister. So that can be a little bit hard, especially if I am, say, with my family, because it's nothing to do with them. it's me. And so, yes, that's, it doesn't happen all the time, but it does happen every now and then. Yeah.
1: Yeah, it gets hard sometimes being a Vice Chancellor.
0: Well, it gets hard just whenever people know who you are. It's quite funny too because people don't know they're doing this. But when they see someone that they recognise from TV, they'll stare at them and they don't even know that they're doing it because, you know, they're thinking, I know that person. Who's that person? And they just keep looking at you.
1: Yeah.
0: And so sometimes I say, hello, and they go, oh, you know, because I don't even really realise that they're looking at me. So, yeah, sometimes it's okay. I'm really used to it now. Like, it doesn't worry me. But it's funny when sometimes people are with me who aren't used to it and they'll say to me, why is everyone staring? And I go, well, that's because they know me and they think they know me.
1: Oh, it gets really hard, you know. I haven't even felt how it's being like, you know, a Vice Chancellor and getting asked so many questions.
0: Yeah, well, with your podcast, you know, you might be quite famous too one day too, and people will be asking you.
1: Yeah, hopefully. What were you like when you were 10 years old? Were you someone who followed the rules, question your house rules, or try to improve them?
0: That's such a good question. 10 years old. Let me think. Where was I when I was 10 years old? So I was at school at St. Clair School in South Dunedin. I think I was probably somebody who mainly followed the rules. Yeah. It was a little bit later when I started to follow the rules a little bit less, especially when I got to university. But, I was probably more a rule follower. I didn't like getting in trouble, you know, like I felt bad. And back then when you got in trouble, it was, you know, the punishments were quite strong and stuff, so it wasn't so good. So, yeah, I was mainly, when I was there, it was probably when I got to high school and I was sort of getting more kind of my own opinions about the world.
1: Yeah.
0: And I was more likely then to start challenging people. And I think if you talk to my teachers and that from when I was at high school, they would say, oh, yeah, he was not such a rule follower then. I wrote a book

0: last year, and I had to think about those times, and I found a school report that I got when I was 11, turning 12, and the person in the report said, Grant needs to speak up more often. And I think nowadays that teacher might regret having said that to me, because I really took them seriously and did that. What about you? Are you a rule follower or a rule breaker?
1: Yeah, pretty much, because I don't know, because now the generation is a bit, you know, not really a rule follower, but I still follow the rules.
0: That's good.
1: I don't get in trouble.
0: That's right, which is good.
1: When you were my age, like 10, what did you think grown-ups understood about life that you now realize they were probably still figuring it out?
0: Yeah. Like, I think inside your question is the thing, that when you are 10, you think that adults have got everything figured out. You know, that they know exactly what they're doing, and they're kind of amazing adults when you're 10, I reckon, because they seem to be able to do all these things, you know, drive and make your dinner and, you know, like all these things. What I've worked out as I've got older is that everybody is still learning and still working. And sometimes adults make things up when they don't know the answer. And when you're a kid, you think, oh, that must be true. But actually, they kind of don't know. They're just doing their best to answer. And that was one of the things I really feel about my parents, is that, you know, like my parents when I was your age, their marriage, their relationship wasn't too good. You know, they were arguing a lot and stuff. And I found that quite upsetting, obviously, as you would. And it's only later that I think, that they were just going through some things, just normal life things that happen to people. So I think sometimes we think when we're kids, we think our parents are almost like superheroes, you know, like sort of Superman and Superwoman. Yeah. And actually they're just normal people trying to do their best to help us grow up. So that's probably something I've realised,
1: I just realized from, like, you said, you know, because not everyone knows everything and they're still learning, they have more to go.
0: Yeah, totally. And I think it's really cool that parents realize that too, that you don't have to be perfect.
1: Yeah.
0: You know, you always, that real pressure, especially like, and when I see kind of young parents now and with, you know, the young, really with babies and that, and it's like, how do I do this? And it's like, everybody's been through that. Like, everybody's had that moment of going, I don't really know what to do here. And usually you ring your mum and they'll come up with something. So, it is. It's so important to keep learning. That's one of the most important things I've learned in my life, is that there's always something new to learn and to understand.
1: Yeah,
0: and wouldn't it be boring if we'd worked everything out? What would we do then?
1: and just, you know, keep going. Mm. Don't give up.
0: Yeah, that's so right.
1: Yeah, you have so much to learn. Was there someone who believed in you before you fully believed in yourself?
0: Absolutely. So I had a school teacher. So I went to, after I finished at St. Clair Primary School, I went to a school that was called McAndrew Intermediate. It's not called that anymore. It's called Bathgate Park School now. But it used to be called McAndrew Intermediate. And I went there, and I was still quite shy then and just kind of not sure exactly what I was passionate about or interested in. And I had a school teacher, and his name was Harry Kerr. And Mr. Kerr is still alive, because I had an email exchange with him recently. So he's quite old now. If he's listening, Harry, I'm not being rude, but you are. But he was amazing. He was that person. So he just saw in me some things that I definitely hadn't seen in myself. So, for example, I liked writing stories, and one day all the class had to write a story, and I went home that night, and the phone rang at about 7:30 at night, and it was Mr. Kerr ringing me to tell me how good he thought my story was. And I thought that was amazing, that a teacher at 7:30 at night, I don't know how he had my phone number, I haven't thought about that, but he rang home and he just said, this story is so good, and he made me enter it into a competition, a nationwide competition, and I actually won the competition for the story. And I would never have done that on my own. you know, I would never have

0: been confident enough to say, yeah, this is good. And the second thing he did, which is quite different, and this is maybe he's to blame for the rule breaking bit that happened later on, but he was quite good at saying to me, well, you just do the thing you're interested in. So sometimes if I said to him, oh, I'd like to do this project, which was different from what the rest of the class was doing, he would say, yeah, that's fine. You go and do that project, because I think he knew I would take it seriously. Yeah, you know that I wouldn't slack off or anything like that.
1: Yeah, you'd be really good.
0: Yeah, well, I don't know about good, but at least he thought I'd try. And so yeah, so he was Mr. Kerr was amazing like that for me, and I think he was really good at knowing. I'm sure he was like this for other children too, not just me, but he was really good at knowing what I was interested in and encouraging me in that way. And he definitely, and he was just very supportive. So yeah, he was definitely a person who saw heaps in me before I did.
1: Mm. Oh yeah, a good teacher just for one day makes a really good day.
0: It does, eh? It makes such a big difference. And actually, we even know some people at the university do research on how people learn. And one of the things that research shows is that a good teacher is one of the main things, the main reasons why people succeed.
1: And main reasons how people get more confident.
0: Exactly. Yeah. So true.
1: Yeah, right now you're a vice chancellor. That's probably because of your confidence.
0: Partly, yeah, it is. I think I've always had to keep kind of reminding myself at different times in my life to be confident. Sometimes I was a little bit like this, where I thought if I couldn't be perfect at something, then maybe I shouldn't do it.
1: Oh.
0: And it was a really weird thing for me to stop, to sort of realise that you can start, like we were saying before, you can start something and just keep trying and keep learning.
1: Yeah.
0: And I was a little bit funny, maybe sort of around that age and a little bit later, I was, I might make a mistake, and then maybe that means I shouldn't do it. I shouldn't have started, but actually that's completely wrong.
1: Yeah.
0: You know, even if you make a mistake, you're still learning and you're still finding a new way of doing things. So, yeah, I was, yeah, being vice chancellor, being a cabinet minister, all those things, you do have to be confident to do them. I agree with you. But you kind of have to. I'm a person who has to keep rebuilding that confidence all the time. So each time I do something new, I'm like, okay, it's okay. I'm not going to know exactly how to do this, but you know, it's like I know, like learning to swim or something like that. You know, like the first time you get in the pool, some people just get in the pool and they're amazing, but some, you know, you just got to learn to do it and you just got to keep learning.
1: Yeah, I think that's really normal.
0: Yeah,
1: you know, trying and not knowing, like you said before, if you go to the swimming pool, some people are really amazing. But it's okay if you don't know, because it's literally your first try.
0: Yeah.
1: Yeah.
0: And, you know, the other thing I always think about too is there's always some things that people are really good at and then other things they're not so good at. and you know, you'll be the person who's good at, you know, playing chess, and another person will be good at swimming, and that's just how it is. The perfect person doesn't exist.
1: Yeah. There's no perfect.
0: Yeah.
1: Okay, now let's play a quick game called One Word, One Memory.
0: Okay.
1: So I will say a word, and you tell me the first memory or feeling that comes to your mind.
0: Wow, okay.
1: Ready?
0: Yep.
1: Dunedin.
0: Family.
1: School.
0: Work.
1: Rugby.
0: Injury.
1: Oh, yeah. Music.
0: Life.
1: Life? You like music?
0: I love music.
1: Same with me. Family.
0: Love.
1: Courage.
0: Mum.
1: Home.
0: Dunedin.
1: Yeah, Dunedin. I was thinking the same thing. Okay. You have worked in many different places and roles throughout your life. What have all those experiences taught you about people?
0: My goodness. All of them did, actually, because all the jobs I've had have kind of been about people.
1: Yeah.
0: So I think probably the

0: ones that come to mind first is a job I had where I was working in Samoa in the Pacific Islands.
1: Oh.
0: And my job was working for the New Zealand Ministry of Foreign Affairs, overseeing a whole lot of projects that New Zealand did. So we were supporting the hospital and supporting schools and just trying to help the Samoan country grow. And I learned that some of the ways we did things weren't the way that they were done in Samoa. So I kind of came over and said, oh, well, if we just do it this way, and people just kind of looked at me and said, that's not how it works here. So kind of understanding that cultures are different.
1: Yeah,
0: you know,
1: and difficult.
0: Yeah, yeah, and it's you've got to, but you should never assume the way that you do it is the way that it has to be done. You know,
1: yeah.
0: You might be able to provide a really good idea or a really good piece of advice, but
1: yeah, but you just can't change it.
0: Yeah, that's how they do it. So I learned that in that job. And then the next job I had after that, I went to New York in America.
1: Oh.
0: And I worked at the United Nations. I don't know if you know what the United Nations is. No. So it's an organisation where people from all the countries in the world come together to try to work out how to do things together. So, and it's got different offices, but one of its offices is in New York, and I was there representing New Zealand along with other people. And that taught me that if you want to get agreement among people, you really do have to learn how to compromise, how to, you know, like, you might not be able to get everything you want, but how can you get some of what you want by helping the other people? So it's called compromising, you know, just trying to find a middle ground.
1: Yeah.
0: And it really taught me. So if I put those two jobs together, I kind of learned about other cultures and other ways of doing things, and then had a job where I really, if I was going to succeed, I had to really put myself in someone else's shoes. So I just learned. So they were amazing jobs to do, like, they're living in really interesting places. But yeah, they taught me a lot about people. And I just think every person, I reckon, in the world has dreams, has things that they'd like to do. Things that
1: they'd like to be.
0: Like to be, that's right. And it doesn't matter if you're like the President of the United States or you're cleaning an office in Dunedin or you're wherever, everybody's got dreams.
1: Yeah.
0: And that's one of the things I've learned, is that if we focused maybe a little bit more on helping people achieve their dreams, we'd be better. So I really did learn that, like, in lots of my jobs, I've seen people who, you know, and so, yeah, I'm the vice chancellor, yay, you know. But actually, my hopes and dreams are no different than a 10-year-old's hopes and dreams or whatever, you know. Like, they're all important. They're all valid.
1: Yeah. And it's not that important to, you know, share your dreams. It's okay if you keep it.
0: Oh, yeah.
1: Yeah.
0: Yeah. But we should each help each other to get there. Yeah.
1: To achieve their dreams.
0: Yeah.
1: I totally agree. You have returned to Dunedin after spending many years away. What has surprised you most about coming home?
0: Well, that's another good question. I mean, one thing that, which is not what you asked, but one thing that hasn't surprised me is that, like, it's so familiar. You know, like, see that, oh, you, the people on the listening to us can't, but the building that's right behind you, my father used to work in that building. And I've actually been out that window there and out on where that ledge is, which is such a strange thing. So there's so much of the city that's very familiar to me, you know, like, I remember it from when I was a kid and when I lived here. What surprised me? The quality of food in Dunedin is much better than it was. There's so much more variety. So there's all different types of restaurants and cafes. And when I was living here nearly 30 years ago, it wasn't so much. There wasn't much variety, which is great that now there's just whatever you can think of. You're thinking, what do I feel like eating?
1: Yeah,
0: there's somewhere you can go and get it, which is so cool. So that's kind of surprised me that there's. The other thing is going to sound like it's more of a feeling, but it's how beautiful Dunedin is.
1: Yeah.
0: Like, when we moved back here 2 years ago, we moved over to St Leonard's on the harbour.
1: Yeah.
0: And I used to go for a walk almost every

0: day along the harbour. And I just, I know it was there when I was younger, but I don't think I realised just how beautiful Dunedin is. And you go on the peninsula and you go for drives, and then you just drive a 20 minutes, you're at Long Beach or Puraka Nui, and they're just such beautiful places. And I think when I was a bit younger, I took all that for granted. I didn't really, I just didn't think about it. And so now I'm back here, yeah, I just really think it's such a beautiful city.
1: Mm. I totally agree. When I first came here, I was six. So when I saw the greenery and the beautiful flowers and the nature, I was like, no, I don't want this. I want the city
0: side. I want my city.
1: Yeah. And then when I grew up right now, I feel like nature is all we need. It's so beautiful. Mm. And it matters more than, you know, being inside, and it's just so beautiful. I just realized.
0: Yeah, that's cool that you realized that, because I think Dunedin's such a good place to see that. And the other really good thing is that Dunedin has also got the city as well, so yeah. You can almost have the best of both.
1: Yeah, it's really good if there's things that are both. Okay, now we're going to be playing a game called Sport, Music, Family, and the person behind the work.
0: Okay.
1: Sport, music, art, and books are all important to you. Which one helps you feel most like yourself when life becomes busy?
0: Music.
1: Music. Yeah.
0: I just like listening to music.
1: Okay. What is something you hope you never become too grown up to enjoy?
0: Running into the sea, into the water.
1: Oh, yeah, because grown-up people can also do that.
0: Anyone can.
1: Yeah, anyone can. But sometimes adults feel like, oh, that's
0: for kids
1: stuff.
0: To do. Yeah.
1: But it's not.
0: No.
1: Grant, imagine that a child is listening who feels worried because they do not know what they're good at, what's their dreams, where they belong, or what they want to become. What would you say directly to that child if they're listening right now?
0: I would say everything's going to be all right. As long as you stay true to who you are and you follow your heart, things will work out for you.
1: Oh, that's so lovely. Until next time, keep asking questions. Keep discovering who you are. And remember that you do not need to know your whole future before taking your next step. It was so lovely to have you, Grant, and I hope we have another one.
0: Thank you very much. I really enjoyed it.
1: Yeah, me too. Kia ora and to office.
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1: Today, the oceans hold their breath as we journey into Ringlet and the Day the Oceans Stop by Felicity Williams, published by Ahoy, an imprint of the Cube Press in 2019. 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

0: Chapter 6. 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"My instructions are to get you cleaned up." Ringlet found herself looking at the tidy-haired mermaid she had seen earlier. She was smiling and shiny-faced, and her tail was decorated with crisp loops of lace, and her frill was so organized and neat, it wasn't normal. The mermaid whipped out a slab and studied it. "Then you are to meet Madame at the seahorse enclosure."
1: "Madame?" said Ringlet.
0: The mermaid flicked her head to the left and Ringlet turned to look. Platita, sixth of the seven stellar mermaids, was a blurry orange dot in the distance.
1: "Oh, Madame.
0: Madame likes all the mermaids matching for the big race. Same hair colour and same style.
1: She's gone on ahead to choose a horse for you." "Oh my goodness, how rude. I haven't introduced myself. I'm Shen Yun from the Nexus Ridge's designated helpfulness monitor. It's my pleasure to assist you for today."
0: "For today?" Ringlet tried to sound casual. Shen Yun's a bit twitchy, but

0: is all I've got for a friend right now. One day was not long enough. 'Cause you'll be crossed off my list by tomorrow. Chipped Chignon. Gone.
1: Gone where? Said Ringlet, shocked.
2: I've only just arrived.
0: Gone a long way away. That's what she said. Which, actually, doesn't make sense because the race track is circular.
2: So you'll finish where you began.
0: Chignon was frowning. She felt like she was missing a piece of vital information. And for a helpfulness monitor, this was not a comfortable feeling.
2: I guess you'll have to wait and see.
0: She never leaves anything to chance. Madame says that leaving things to chance is a recipe for disaster, which leads to panic. And, panic leads to, I forgot. Chignon dragged a second smaller slab out of her purse and looked worried. Ringlet stared over her shoulder. The list was headed up. Diseases resulting from incompetent time management.
1: Gallstones, said Chignon in a tight, fierce voice. Panic leads to gallstones.
0: Gallstones?
1: Sort of like warts, but inside you, said Chignon. You wouldn't want to catch them, and neither do I.
0: Indeed,
1: I don't.
0: I already have enough problems.
1: My hair, my memory.
0: Whether or not it is appropriate to eat garnish, she left the restaurant in a hurry. Madame, and it was embarrassing. She didn't pay.
1: She never does, said Chignon. She says money is overrated. As for leaving in a hurry, she does tend to be a bit cummy and goey.
0: And sometimes I jump out of my skin because you flip around and there she is.
1: But she truly has your... Ah, best interests at heart,
0: I guess, said Ringlet.
1: Except what, said Chignon.
0: She ate a baby flipperby
1: while it was still alive.
0: No way, said Chignon. She'd never do that. She's very caring. You must have imagined it.
1: After that, she tried to force feed me the garnish.
0: It smelt a bit off.
1: It was probably loaded with vitamins, which, by the way, the look of you...
0: All right, then, Ringlet sighed.
1: I guess...
0: Chignon checked over his shoulder and then turned back around again.
1: Look, I wouldn't worry about tomorrow because...
0: And I'm not meant to tell you, because she said she has a wonderful surprise for you.
1: A game of some sort, isn't it?
0: Plan B, she called it.
1: Chignon rattled on. I heard her talking about it to the crab.
0: Her voice trailed off.
1: Her attention had shifted upwards to Ringlet's swirling mass of hair.
0: What colour do you think that was? She asked before.
1: I haven't a clue, said Ringlet.
0: About the colour or about before?
1: Chignon's hair was tightly pulled back and curled into a smooth knot, secured by two pins, one shaped like the sun and one shaped like the moon. What struck Ringlet most was the colour. Chignon's hair was an amazing deep burgundy.
0: It might have been the same colour as yours, she said hopefully.
1: I don't think so, said Chignon matter-of-factly. Our hair colour comes from the essence of frou-frou, which is drip-fed to us as babies. There's no way you could...
0: Bummer.
1: Because I was sort of hoping...
0: Chignon swam upwards until she faced her.
1: I've been told to take you to the hairdresser.
0: Plechon français.
1: That's a properly trained French hairdresser.
0: Golly... You certainly got drenched, didn't you?
1: You're the second one to say that to me today, said Ringlet.
0: I even got a bottle of shampoo earlier.
1: Squid burped by the look of it.
0: How did that...
1: I don't remember a squid either, said Ringlet.

telling you, I don't remember anything. Xinyuan rolled her eyes. You're a bit disorganized, aren't you? Just as well I've got everything under control. She shook her head and turned her attention back to the slab. Let me look at that thing, Ringlet said, snatching the slab before Xinyuan could stop her. Take the quiet route, she read. Don't attract attention. Xinyuan lunged towards her. Ringlet, still reading, swung up out of reach. Clean her up. Make her look normal. Xinyuan took a chunk of Ringlet's hair and pulled it back. Give it back, she said, flustered. My to-do dialysis is confidential. Madame says so. Deliver her by late afternoon, continued Ringlet. Implement plan B. Immediate disposal, she gasped. Her voice went all high and squeaky. Immediate disposal? Disposal? Ringlet took back the slab, tucked it under her arm, and quickly checked the tip of her tail for warts. She had nearly lost her temper. And it was all this new mermaid's fault for wanting to know more than what was good for her. A fun new sort of game, trust me. It doesn't sound like fun, said Ringlet. You'll find out, Xinyuan said crossly, but right now we're wasting time. Corvus d'Azur closed promptly at sunset. Two jellyfish moved slowly across the floor, gathering debris in their sweeping tentacles. They didn't regret their decision to leave the stock. It had happened like this. As 5,000 of them bobbed down Pearl Promenade, Mr. Glowstick had alerted them to read that sign. Cleaners wanted. Outside a large cave with an upworld name. He had then attempted to explain, using no more than one-syllable words, about the benefits of embracing change and taking risks, and being in control of your destiny. By the time he'd finished, he had confused himself and they hadn't understood any of it. Free food, he told them finally. Full grabs up. Free food was all they needed to hear. The two jellyfish left the stock, the only family they had ever known, without a single drop of emotion, which, of course, is one of the advantages of not having a brain. They wafted into Corvus d'Azur and got the job. Today, the day before Derby Day, had been a long, busy day, and there were lots of food scraps for the taking. On the floor, near the corner alcove table, there was an unexpected treat. The jellyfish loved fresh crustaceans. Underneath this table were 14 dead crabs. Dead, but not stale. With a couple of rapid slurps, the jellyfish gobbled them up. Xinyuan swam down a deserted corridor that led away from Pearl Promenade. Reluctantly, Ringlet followed. What choice did she have? Getting cleaned up would be good. And then later, a game. Fine. Maybe. She needed to get Xinyuan's list again and read the fine print. If there was going to be a game, she wanted to win. Oopsie, said Xinyuan. Careful. Swing to the left. Ringlet swung. A stilly pond, isn't it? She said, noticing the flat patch of water. I was told to avoid them. You don't necessarily have to avoid them, said Xinyuan. They're one of Madame's inventions. Clever, isn't she? They're designed to relax you. She's building, creating more of them every day. She says they'll revolutionize the oceans and everything in them. Ringlet stared at the stilly pond. Various sea folk lay motionless inside. Their eyes were glazed, and every now and then, one of their tails would twitch. The water inside the stilly pond was a brackish colour. Isn't it a bit uncomfortable? Of course not, said Xinyuan. They're enjoying it. The meditative experience. All right, said Ringlet. If you say so. Xinyuan made one more turn and then stopped. At a shiny door with a bell pull eel hanging down, on the door was a sign with gold lettering. So

0: Chantel, private and exclusive hairdressing, a curly hair specialist. Xin Yong gave the eel an impressive hard yank, and they waited. Madame, she emphasized the word. Madame's fussy about appearances, especially given the importance of Plan B. All her mermaids... Her mermaids, said Ringlet. Her mermaids? She looks after us. And we all have to look impeccable. Otherwise, we don't get a good horse. Or get a horse at all. A good horse? Ringlet felt stupid. It seemed like all she was doing was repeating the last words that Xin Yong said. Xin Yong pulled the bell again, even harder. The eel gave a muffled snort.
1: Easy on,
0: he said in a swampish voice. We've got a schedule to stick to, said Xin Yong. So do your job and I'll do mine. She turned back to Ringlet. Let's just say, between you and me, she does seem to have favourites. She took a special liking to you. Xin Yong spoke softly. I wish I was allowed to race. But Madame says to wait until next year and that I'm indispensable. Getting back to Plan B. Yes? Madame says you're the one. Actually, she didn't say that, interrupted Ringlet. I did. But it's nice for her to agree. My mind's in a bit of a muddle. But it does keep telling me I'm the one. I'm just not sure what I'm the one for. You're the one to lead the grand procession, said Xin Yong, clapping her hands. There, now you know. But don't let on I've told you, or I'll be in trouble once I've delivered you. All cleaned up, I'll be able to take you plus another 15 items off my to-do or to-die list. Do you have any idea what an honour it is to be chosen to lead the grand procession? Meringue and tiramisu are the favourites this year. You've never seen such beautiful horses. She'll be having one of them ribboned up for you as we speak. Ringlet was about to ask more, but at that moment the door opened. A glamorous, elderly, jet-black fish appeared. Her coat was lustrous and velvety, and she had two bright blue protruding eyes that seemed to be able to look in every direction at the same time. Bonjour, Ms. Gelatinous. Xin Yong made the cutest curtsy Ringlet had ever seen. Can you possibly squeeze in one more client? Ms. Gelatinous ran a critical eye up and down Ringlet. The protruding eyes rolled. Ringlet hoped they wouldn't ping out of their sockets. A hairdresser, even one that was a Poisson Francaise, was no use if she couldn't see you. No mistaking the odor of the squid bob. Ms. Gelatinous coughed, and her black sequin fins went into a spasm. Not after one has been in the hairdresser business as long as I have. They entered the Salon Chantel. It was a small circular cave with a chair, a basin, and a gilt mirror. One regular lather, rinse, and repeat, said Xin Yong. And then Madame said she's to match all the other mermaids. Xin Yong's finger traced a line down the slab, which this year is brown shade number 14 and hairstyle number 5. Miss Gelatinous snapped her fins onto the dull surface of the mirror. It lit up to reveal hundreds of tiny sea bugs clustered around the edges. All of them held bobby pins, ribbons, barrettes, and more hairdressing paraphernalia than Ringlet had ever seen. Then she saw herself. A matted mess of hair with a small crop of sea fungi sprouting on one side. No wonder she had been stared at. Since I am the expert, this is my plan de battle, Bovo. Formula, decomination, extraction, protection, conditioning, frotationing, curling, spraying, ribboning, ringeting.

0: Tres ben no. No need to get carried away, said Chignon. There isn't time. 14 and number 5. Madame's instructions. Ringlet, your shampoo? Ms. Gelatinous pouted. Ringlet opened her purse, found the crystal bottle and gave it to Ms. Gelatinous. The hairdresser first turned the bottle over and then held it up to a thin shaft of light that shone through an upper fissure of the cave. What is this? She said. It's lather, rinse and repeat, said Ringlet. Is brand I not recognize, said Mrs. Gelatinous. I know them all. Where did you get this? From the chandelier. It was handed to me by a... I was sitting on a... Oh, dear. Never heard of what you say, La Chandelier. Ms. Gelatinous rolled her eyes. I hope it is not cheap and bought. Is your own risk. Ms. Gelatinous shrugged, pulled out the stopper and poured the contents over Ringlet's hair. A horde of sea bugs left the mirror and leapt onto Ringlet's head. Each one carried a rake. They scraped the slime from the top of her scalp to the bottom. What is style number 5? Said Ringlet. A simple slicked back ponytail, said Chignon. You need to see where you're going when you're in a race. A torrent of sweet-smelling bubbles filled the salon as the sea bugs returned the mirror. Ringlet leaned forward, but Ms. Gelatinous was in front of her, blocking her view. Her eyes were frozen mid-pop. What's going on? Said Ringlet. Is something wrong?
1: Golair, said Ms. Gelatinous. It's truly remarkable, she spun round. This is a single occurrence, eh? Non bello. It is a...
0: It's not brown shade number 14, said Chignon, is it? Ms. Gelatinous reached out a fin and swept it lightly over Ringlet's hair.
1: I have never seen this colour before. This colour is of the power blossom, the one that blooms only in the Sea of Forlorn. The godless, you will need violet orange on the touch of the rose. And overall, the scent of the temporous wisteria.
0: Pesty wisteria? Said Chignon. No, thank you. Make it plain brown, and then we can get out of here.
1: This is too late for that, said Mr. Gelatinous.
0: I need to get going, said Ringlet, looking at her multicolored hair in mild amazement. I need to stay on task, she thought. Rare color or not. Tied up. Here's our number 5, it'll do nicely, and let me get a horse, chocolate pudding or whatever it's called, because... Ringlet reached for Chignon's hand. You told me a secret, Chignon, so I'll tell you one. Good, said Chignon, because you shouldn't bottle things up. Secrets need to be shared. That's what friends are for. Ringlet's face lit up. Friends, she said. Really, we are. Really, said Chignon. She squeezed Ringlet's hand and didn't dare move. Making friends was not on her to-do or die list, and Madame would not approve. But she wanted a friend, and she was hoping that Ringlet wanted one too. The horse doesn't know it yet, whispered Ringlet. But it's going to take me back to the Cowplands, my home. Chignon's face dropped. I don't think you understand, she said. The race doesn't go to the Cuplands. It goes round and round in a circle until Madame says stop. The Cuplands is a long way off, over the mountains, in fact. Ringlet gathered her hair into a ponytail and swished herself out of the chair. That can't be true. All the more reason for leaving right now, then.
1: No.
0: The black sequined fins went into another spasm.
1: No hairstyle number 5 is criminal.
0: Ringlet was pushed back down into the chair with surprising force.
1: Don't even think about leaving.
0: Pearl promenade, said Ringlet in a weak voice. It must lead to the Kelpland.

0: It stretches on forever. I know it does because I thought it up. I mean, I...
1: It might go there, said Shenyun, but not quickly. That's all I'm saying. It takes years. You'd be traveling forever.
0: No mystery. I try to match the color of the client to the hairstyle. And voice with the unparalleled color of the power blossom.
1: We're happy with a ponytail, Ringlet said, smiling at her new friend. Shenyun smiled back.
2: Ms. Gelatinous positioned a tatty catalogue in front of Ringlet and began to rifle through the pages.
1: We do need to be on our way, said Shenyun. Although goodness knows what Madame will say. When she sees the colour.
0: You are not like the others.
2: Ms. Gelatinous launched into her hard sell sales mode.
0: I have waited a lifetime for you. Petite Manzel, for the colour, you are the one.
1: I've heard that before, said Ringlet. And to tell you the truth, I'm not sure what it means.
2: Ms. Gelatinous pointed to a picture in the catalogue.
0: The lonely ringlet, sublime and elegant.
1: Ringlet found herself staring at a serious-looking mermaid with a single tightly wound curl rigid down the centre of her back. It looked painful.
2: I don't like curls, said Ringlet.
1: I'm a plain, ordinary mermaid. Really, I am.
2: Who's trying to escape the salon, get a horse, and get home, which apparently is going to take me years.
0: And on page deluxe, Ms. Gelatinous said, with increased enthusiasm, the double banger, eight ringlets, four on each side, two ribbons, and two hair clips to secure the scalp.
1: Ringlet sighed. That was the dimmest mermaid I've ever seen, she thought.
2: I'd rather be bald. Stick with the ponytail. Shenyun broke the silence.
1: Yes, said Ringlet. At least that's the way we get something right.
0: The bouncy bob, the cliffhanger, the shiny timbal, the ring-a-ding-ding, complete with 200 tinkly bells. The no thank you. And the famous long ringlet. That's the mermaid called Scala. Wore in the epic mermaid fable. Gassed with the walls.
1: Ring hated them all until the last page.
0: La pouf, said Ms. Gelatinous. Small, medium or grande, she pointed. C'est très compliqué.
1: Shenyun dragged Eski out from behind an ottoman.
2: We need to leave. We need to leave. We need to leave, she said rapidly,
1: as if saying it three times would somehow make it happen. But Ringlet couldn't lift her eyes from the page. The picture showed a mermaid with hair piled high on top of her head, swept up in a wave that resembled the ocean itself. It undulated around in a spiral, tiny rivulets flowing into larger rivers, occasionally disappearing into mysterious caverns of twirled hair, and finally releasing themselves in a waterfall of ringlets, threaded through the hairstyle with strings of jewels, each strand mysteriously entering and leaving the rippling tresses. Like a game of hide and seek, she spun around in her chair to face the hairdresser.
2: I'm going back home to the Kaplans, she cried. So maybe it wouldn't hurt to be glammed up for the occasion. And do Eski to match.
1: Shenyun was hysterical.
2: But you said a ponytail was fine, she wailed. You'll never get back. And dogs don't have puffs.

0: This one's going to, said Ringlet. Ms. Gelatinous' voice trembled with excitement. A matching dog and Murgle, she said. The matching dog and Murgle, she said. After a lifetime of nothing but slicked back ponytails. Her eyes moved rapidly from side to side as she flicked through pages of detailed instructions. This will be my magnum opus, my formidable conquest, my wally wally bong bong. But you don't like curls. You said so, said Shenyon's ringlet. And this'll take too long. We'll be late. She'll dock my wages. Not that I have any. Yet. And you won't match the others. Who cares, said Ringlet. I can live with a few curls, as long as it's not overdone. Let's get started. The oceans may have paused, but our adventure is far from over. Join Libby next Saturday at 9:30 a.m. as we continue exploring Ringlet and the Day the Ocean Stopped. By Felicity Williams, published by Ahoy, an imprint of the Key Press. Keep your curiosity alive and your hearts open, because the magic, mystery and wonder of the sea are waiting for us in the next chapter on Spin Me a Tale.
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3: Tēnā koutou, tēnā koutou, tēnā koutou katoa. 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Kia ora everyone, welcome back. Hey Fact Beasters, welcome back to the Fact Beast with Ajax. This is the show where curiosity leads the way, of course, because curious is the way to go. Quick question. Have you ever learned something without even realizing you were learning? Maybe you learned the flags of the world from a game, picked up a few words of another language from a cartoon, or discovered amazing animal facts from a YouTube channel. Well, what if I told you there's a way to make learning feel like a game show? That's exactly what today's episode is all about. We are exploring the exciting world of edutainment. Wait, what? Edutainment? What is that? That seems like a completely made-up word, doesn't it? Like something from a movie or a book that Harry Potter says. I don't know. Well, yes, it's an actual word. Can you believe that? Word of the day. Edutainment. So it's a mix of two words. Pretty cool, isn't it? So it's a mix of education, awesome, and entertainment. No, I don't mean like awesome is also a mix of edutainment and entertainment. I mean those two together are awesome. You get what I mean?

I'm saying, right? Well, I hope you do, because we have a big question to answer today. We're going to be answering, can learning be as fun as playing a game?

0: Well, we're having a little bit of a breather on our way up the hill, and I thought this was a good time to actually ask what are mycorrhizal fungi, because one of the things that we want to know is to find out the role of mycorrhizal fungi in the natural succession of native forest. And really, a first question is then, what are mycorrhizal fungi?
1: Well, maybe I can start with what is a mycorrhiza, because that is a word that was invented by a German scientist in the 1880s. It really means fungus root, and that's it, myco, fungus, rhiza, root. And that describes a whole lot of different associations between roots and fungi. And so, you know, it's a very handy term. It also encompasses a whole lot of quite unrelated things, so it can be a bit misleading to talk about mycorrhizas as if it's one thing. But the general thing about mycorrhizas is that they do often improve the growth of their host tree. So especially when trees are seedlings or plants are seedlings, and especially if there's a low nutrients in the soil, then under those two situations, having a fungus on the roots of the tree to help the roots do their job of taking up nutrients out of the soil is a benefit to many species.
0: Because when most people think of fungi, they think of the little fruiting body.
1: Yep.
0: But these mycorrhizal fungi, many of them don't even have a fruiting body, do they? It's to do with these networks.
1: Yep, that's right. The underground network or web of fungi that are kind of, I like to think of them as the interface between the soil and the trees or and plants, and they can also connect different plant species together as well. So,
0: because we always have this idea that plants are competing with each other,
1: mm-hmm.
0: but this is showing a different picture, isn't it?
1: Yep, and scientists do interpret that idea in different ways. So you can see, sometimes you can see it from a competition point of view, and other ways you could think of it as a collaboration point of view. But yeah, absolutely. I mean, there are so many fungi that do this job as well that it means these networks are very complex, and some fungi are able to associate with many different types of trees, and other will be more fussy about which trees they associate with. And some trees, you won't find certain fungi under them, but you will find others associated with them. And some fungi you can find associated with many different species.
0: And, yep. And so the hyphae, these thread-like networks, they attach to the roots of the trees, don't they?
1: They do, and they attach in different ways, and that's really one of the ways you can define the different subtypes of mycorrhizae. So some of the fungi grow in between the root cells and actually invaginate or grow into the space inside the cell wall there. They don't penetrate the cell itself, but they form these little branched, highly branched structures called arbuscules, and that's where the nutrients can get exchanged between the fungus and the plant, and the plant can send sugars down to the fungus as well. I think the plant actually usually thinks it's sending sugars to the root to grow, but then the fungus is in there saying, hey, I'd like a bit of that too, and then it takes it out, and then the fungus can benefit from that sugar. So that's one type of mycorrhiza, and that's known as the arbuscular mycorrhiza, and that's probably 80% of the plants on Earth form that type of mycorrhiza.
0: Right. So it's really interesting for us to know that, you know, when we're out there planting trees, that under the ground are these mycorrhizal fungi, and it's something that we don't take into consideration.
1: No, and those ones you wouldn't even see. You'd need a microscope to dig up some soil. They do produce big spores that you can see with the naked eye, some of those, but no, typically those go unnoticed, but they're probably the most ecologically important. And it's interesting because some plants don't do them, and others do, and so these fungi can help to determine which plants can compete or grow more successfully in certain environments depending on which other plants are growing around there. But when you are walking through a forest, especially in the autumn, where there are particular trees around, you may well see mushrooms coming up above the ground that are mycorrhizal fungi with those trees. And in New Zealand, our native species that do that are Nothofagus, or our southern beeches, and Leptospermum and Kunzea. So, but Leptospermum and Kunzea is actually special because they can do both types of mycorrhizas.
0: Yes, so they can do these arbuscular mycorrhizal fungi and the ectomycorrhizal fungi. They attach in a different way, don't they?
1: They do. The ectomycorrhizal fungi grow around the root, so they surround it, and you can see that with the naked eye. Ectomycorrhizas are actually can be different colours depending on what species of fungus is growing on there. And they also grow in between the epidermal cells, or sometimes a bit deeper into the roots, but they

0: don't form those little arbuscules or tree-like structures that the arbuscular mycorrhizae do. So, but again, that network of hyphae growing between the cells of the ectomycorrhizas is the nutrient, the site where nutrients are exchanged and the carbon gets into the fungus from the plant. So they sort of are functionally the same, but they go about it quite
1: in different
0: ways.
1: In different ways. Yeah. And as humans, we have to classify, don't we?
0: We do, yeah. And it is really helpful, but it also means a whole lot of explanation every time you try to explain it.
1: Yeah. That's right. Well, that was probably a good time. We've all caught our breath and we're ready to proceed because we need to find these trees.
2: Right.
1: Okay. So we're just making our way up. We're on our 100 meters of off track through this beautiful mixed podocarp forest with a lot of ferns underneath. It's actually quite good, isn't it?
2: Yeah, it's pretty good going.
1: If we find them.
0: I'll just see if I can find it on my position on my map. It's actually very close and to our left.
1: Okay.
0: It's pretty close. I'd say 30 metres to the left.
1: Passing through some beautiful big rimu here. This is magical in here.
0: Yes. Oh, we're moving around.
2: Yeah.
0: Gosh, the GPS is actually now telling me
2: up that way.
0: That way. Wait.
1: This is how people get lost.
0: Good. You all right, Andy?
2: All right, no, I can't see.
1: Okay, we're having a rest. We have found a mushroom, but not of the right kind.
2: Yeah.
1: Saprotrophic. Not on our list.
2: We found them!
1: Fantastic! Okay. So we're at the base of this big, beautiful silver beech tree, and
0: there's a Ganoderma under there we should photograph, a bracket fungus. It's actually a parasite, which isn't ideal for the tree, but anyway.
2: Probably means this tree's on its last few years.
1: Is that right?
0: Yeah.
1: Yeah.
0: But
1: it's part of life.
0: It is.
2: Yeah. Yep. Not much regeneration in this population, though.
1: So it's all being taken over by ferns and mix of other broadleaves and one big beautiful rimu. So how deep do the roots go and where do the mycorrhizal relationships happen?
0: Yep. Well, the roots of the whole root system of the tree is probably at least as extensive as the above ground parts of the tree. So that's the hidden half of the tree, really. But the mycorrhizal roots are typically in the just under the leaf litter. So they're like what you might call feeder roots, and they're just under maybe the top 10 to 20 centimetres of the soil layer. Much lower than that, there's much less organic matter, and, you know, there'd be a lot, the roots would be more dedicated to water uptake and just anchoring the plant in place that were further down. But the mycorrhizal roots are just under the surface.
1: And so, Andy, you'd been telling me what each is getting, what the mycorrhizae are getting and what the tree's getting.
3: Yeah, that's right. So it's a mutualistic relationship. So from the plant, the mycorrhizal fungi receive some sort of carbon, which they actually quite often will convert that into another form of carbon that the plant can't actually access. So they're sort of sequestering it for themselves. In return, the tree and plants receive phosphorus and a little bit of nitrogen and other micronutrients.
1: And water?
3: And, a little bit of water as well, I'd assume. Yep.
1: Yeah. And I guess they must have evolved somehow together. Or the fungi were here first, isn't that right? In the great evolution of things?
0: Fungi were here first, but there's certainly evidence that certain fungi, have a shared history of living with certain species of trees. So, but I mean, many of the fungi that are growing on the roots of these beech trees here are related to many of the fungi that are growing on the roots of other trees around the world. And so there are dozens of different genera of fungi. All of them have specialised to be ectomycorrhizal, and we can find our own endemic species of them here. Australia shares some of ours, but has their own suite of species as well. So, yeah, there's a lot of diversity around the world, but we will find the same groups of fungi here that people might find in other countries as well.
1: Yeah.
0: It's cool.
1: Yeah, it is.

0: Really cool. And there's so much more to learn, I'm sure. And Matt, so it brings me to what you and Marissa found.
1: Yeah, so it was a study by my master's student, Marissa Strawson, who really wanted to understand this idea of whether or not Manuka and Kanaka, which, as David mentioned before, are dual mycorrhizal, whether beets might be able to also use some of their mycorrhiza in a successional type process. So sort of the idea is using those as host plants in a grassland where there is no ectomycorrhizal fungi present, because they can use the arbuscular mycorrhizal fungi that are in the grassland already, and you could then plant beech or sow beech into that environment, and they'd be able to establish with the ectomycorrhiza that have been attracted by the Manuka or Kanaka. So Marissa did a study where she took soil from underneath Manuka and underneath beech, and she grew beech in both types of soil and Manuka in both types of soil, and looked at how they performed. And also we used DNA markers to look at what types of fungi were on the different roots from the different soil types, so called an inoculum. And we found that although there were distinct communities between the beech and the Manuka soil, there were a large number of taxa that overlapped in both communities. So, and we thought they were probably generalist species that might be able to associate with both. But there were also some signs that perhaps the beech performed slightly better in their own soil, so some sort of home soil advantage, but they could also certainly survive for the length of our experiment on those Manuka and Kanaka species.
0: And it's all very significant, because when, you know, you have got a big slip, the species that are coming in are the Manuka and the Kanaka. Yep. They are your pioneer species.
1: That's right. Yep.
0: And they're the ones that then set the conditions that allow a beech forest, but also allow a podocarp forest.
1: That's right, yep. Yeah, I guess the beech, if we're thinking specifically about beech, they tend to be really slow to recolonise areas, so having that helping hand might really be a benefit to them. And I think one thing that we probably should have mentioned right at the start is that the relationship between the beech and the ectomycorrhizal fungi is obligate, so they require each other. So they can't, one can't live without the other.
0: Oh, really?
1: So the ectomycorrhizal fungi are obligate on the beech, so they can't live without the beech. So once this beech tree here, this beautiful tree that we think is probably a bit sick because it's got a bracket fungus down the bottom, once that dies, and if these other trees die around here, the ectomycorrhizal fungi from this site will also go extinct here. Mm. Yeah. Yep.
0: And we're not seeing new seedlings coming up, are we?
1: No, I can't see any at the moment. Doesn't mean that there aren't any. We haven't had a real good look, but my understanding is that people do seem to think that this population is pretty static.
0: Yeah.
1: Yeah.
0: That's a bit sad.
1: It is sad, isn't it?
0: We don't want to have a sad rewilding story, but there are lessons to be learned, aren't they? And for me, one of them that I'm taking away is that those soil conditions are so important, you know, in terms of the mycorrhizae that are in the soil, if a beech forest is to get established.
1: Yeah, that's right. Yeah. They really. So that's the thing. We have done some research to show how far spores from the beech forest spread out into the grassland, and we found that there's a big drop off after about 30 metres. So there's about 30 metres out from the boundary. There's a big drop off in spore dispersal. So it's likely that the ectomycorrhizal fungi are not spreading very well into that area, but they probably do spread at a rate. It's not completely limiting, so they probably do spread to some degree out into the grassland, but we feel like it's probably low enough that it doesn't allow easy establishment.
0: Yeah, because we kind of have assumed that, oh, perhaps the reasons that they haven't spread is because of seed dispersal or not being able to, you know, get established in the exotic grass or whatever. But also we've got this mycorrhizal thing too.
1: That's right. It's almost certainly likely to be a combination of those factors. Yeah. So there's probably is some competition effects with the grass. So grass is definitely a strong competitor. And another factor is that beech has evolved to be a shade-tolerant species, so the seedlings are established underneath the canopy and they're not accustomed to establishing in the open, so they need some sort of shade in order to establish.
0: Yes,
1: so,
0: yes.
1: So that's a real barrier for their establishment in the open as well.
0: So
1: the Manuka could provide that shade as well.
2: I mean, one thing you were talking about earlier is that there's so much we don't know as well, and we don't know things about the how these things can get established best and all the factors that feed into that. But the thing

0: The other thing that we don't know is what most of the fungi, like science hasn't really discovered most of the fungi that are under the on the roots of these trees as well. And people have estimated that we probably only know 20 or 25%. Scientists only know 20 or 25% of all the fungi that live in New Zealand. And so, you know, when it comes to questions like what species are shared in Manuka versus beach fungi, or what are shared even between introduced trees and native trees, like if we only know 20% of this fungi, then we may well be missing things that are important in that picture too. So sometimes I have to confess, sometimes I just like worrying about the fungus and not the plant so much, but like that's what could keep me busy, because there's so much there to be discovered. Yeah.
1: And this idea that you can buy a little inoculum. What do you think about these inoculum ideas?
0: I mean, there's a lot of different types of products, and I know you can buy things that are like a one particular arbuscular mycorrhizal fungus species, and that might be valuable for one, you know, big scale agriculture, but even then there's not a lot of evidence that it might do anything compared to conventional farming methods. But you can also buy, you know, a mycorrhizal mix that is a mixture of arbuscular and ectomycorrhizas, and these things are imported, so they're not likely to be native species, but they might be common things that have been introduced here. But when you know about how the different types of mycorrhizas and what some trees like and some plants don't like, it really is like a hodgepodge of things that you just, you know, there's not really, I just wouldn't really have much confidence that it would do anything at all, really. Yeah.
1: Well, it does bring money to the person who's
0: Well, that's the thing. Yeah, that's right. That's right. Yeah. So I'm a bit skeptical of that, to be honest. And, you know, I guess if you're in a situation where you have trees that are already established and have particular types of mycorrhizas, then, you know, planting new trees that are joining that part of a forest with newer areas so that you're using the inoculum that's already in a place, then that sort of would seem to me to be a better way to think about it. But that's all very situation dependent and depends, doesn't it?
1: Or we could leave it to Mother Nature provide the conditions that help the forest spread.
0: That's right.
1: Yeah, naturally.
0: That's probably the safest solution, isn't it, really?
1: Yeah. There's so much what we have to learn. Well, the three of you obviously absolutely love fungi. And trees. All of the plants.
0: Yeah.
1: But what is it that you love about them so much?
0: I think that for me, it's their just intrinsic beauty, and I like to just be able to sit down on the ground and stare at it, you know, a beautiful mushroom, and look at the colours and the incredibly fine, delicate structures that they have that you just don't notice when you're walking along a track and not spending the time. And they're just incredibly beautiful, and they're sort of underdog organisms, you know. They're unappreciated, but they do an incredibly important job. They're nature's recyclers, the fungies.
1: And what about you, Matt? What do you love?
2: Well, I guess I've come to this relationship more from the tree angle. So I suppose, you know, and honestly, working with David and Andy over the years has really opened up my eyes to the importance and fascination with fungi. But they're really the experts on the fungi. My interest is the trees. And like David, I'm just obsessed by beautiful forests. I've grown up in Tasmania and used to spend a lot of time in the bush there. And to me, being in the bush was being surrounded by plants, so I was just fascinated by plants, and the things that really grabbed my attention were the trees, and knowing what they were, seeing amazing different new trees and rare trees, and it was a reason to be there.
1: Yeah. And you, Andy, have you started with fungi?
3: So I studied mycology, and I guess mystique of them. They're very mysterious. They spend all their time underground, except for 1 week in the year where they finally pop up and fruit. So there's all this sort of hidden biodiversity that you don't really see and don't know about, and it's just amazing.
1: Thanks very much to my guests, Professor David Orlovich, Associate Professor Matt Larkham, and Dr. Andy Nielsen from the Botany Department, for taking me on my most energetic episode so far. I'd love to have more episodes like this one. I'm especially grateful to them for being so generous with their time and for their considerable knowledge and passion for fungi and forests. In summary, most native trees in New Zealand form arbuscular mycorrhizal fungal relationships,

However, our native beech species need ectomycorrhizal fungi to thrive, and if the beech trees die in an area, then their supporting mycorrhizal fungi species actually die too. Manuka and Kanuka could come to the rescue. Both are pioneer species that are in their element colonising bare ground, and both species form both arbuscular as well as ectomycorrhizal fungal relationships. Marissa Strossine's excellent master's thesis that she did partly under Matt's supervision showed that beech seedlings grown in the surface soil or the inoculum of Manuka forest developed ectomycorrhizal fungal associations almost as well as the soil inoculum of beech forest. So this suggests that Manuka forest is able to provide the right sort of fungi for beech trees to get established and thrive in. And of course, as a pioneer scrubland species, Manuka forest also provides the shelter and the semi-shade needed by young beech to establish. So what I'm learning about mycorrhizal fungi supports the passive rewilding approach of allowing nature to lead the successional process, where possible, over planting. So thank you for listening to Rewilding in Action. I'm Maureen Howard. If you enjoyed this episode, be so fantastic if you can share it with anyone you know who you think might be interested. In my next episode, I talk with Graham Corbishley about pig elimination over 22,000 hectares of Banks Peninsula. And this is an important episode because even at pretty low levels, pigs seriously disturb the forest floor and they interrupt natural regeneration here in New Zealand. And it's so impressive that Graham has developed a successful approach to eliminate this invasive species. And from the feedback I'm getting, I think this will be an episode that many of you have been looking forward to hearing. So until then, I'll leave you with some bird song from Bethune's Gully, close to the huge silver beech found by David, Matt and Andy, rewilders who are letting nature take the lead.

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2: Well, Robert Saki's 2006 film Out of the Blue returns to the big screen as part of the program for New Zealand International Film Festival. The film, based on the 1990 Aramoana massacre, the deadliest mass shootings in New Zealand prior to the Christchurch mosque shootings, it occurred over a period of 2 days in the small coastal community of Aramoana. 20 years on from the film's original release, director Robert Sakis joins us to preview those screenings and no doubt to reflect on the impact of the story he captured. Robert, morena, nice to have you with us.
3: Oh, great to be here.
2: Robert, sometimes we talk to musicians about their past works and ask them if they listened to their album lately. What about this? Have you watched Out of the Blue lately?
3: Well, I

0: I watched it exactly a week ago in Auckland at the at its screening at NZIFF at the Hollywood Cinema up there, and that was the first time that I'd seen it in 20 years. So, yes, I have, but no, I don't usually revisit my old album.
1: What was its impact on you, that screening?

aren't when it happened or shortly after, and those who attempted to fight the fires that resulted, breathing radioactive smoke directly into their lungs with very little protection. On the 27th of April, patients from the accident were transported by plane to Hospital No. 6 in Moscow, many still wearing the same clothing from before the accident, inadvertently further irradiating themselves. The plane that they travelled in was so irradiated that it had to be pulled apart and scrapped. The buses used were driven into pits and buried. Hospital No. 6 was a hospital specialising in the treatment of those working in the nuclear industry. Radiation affects the body's cells and cell production. All of the cells in our bodies are on a constant cycle. Some parts are replacing cells on an almost daily basis, other parts slowly replacing cells over years. Nonetheless, our body is constantly producing new cells. Radiation interrupts this process by either damaging cells directly, destroying the DNA blueprints used for making new cells, or damaging the water molecules surrounding DNA, which create free radical oxygen ions, which create havoc and spread cellular damage. With lower doses, this damage can often be repaired, and sometimes damaged cells can reproduce, causing cancer or tumours. This in itself is a little terrifying, that radiation leaves lasting invisible damage. However, with higher doses, and in the cases I'm going to talk about, the damage is far worse. In incredibly high doses of radiation, cell damage occurs on a much bigger scale, and sections of DNA can be completely destroyed or broken. This can lead to the destruction or damaging of the blueprints used for cell production. Radiation most significantly affects areas where cell division or the production of new cells occurs most frequently. This is because the DNA or the blueprint has been damaged, preventing the production of new cells. I explained before that radiation ionizes particles by knocking off neutrons, creating charged molecules. This also applies to the molecules that make up our cells. This is why precise and controlled radiation therapy can be used to target cancerous tumors, as cancer is the result of mutated cells rapidly dividing. Before we go on, let's talk about the stages of acute radiation sickness. First, there is the prodromal phase. The onset of this phase is directly after exposure and generally involves vomiting, diarrhea, headache, and fever. Depending on the type of radiation, patients may also experience reddening of the skin where they were most exposed and a dry or sore throat if they inhaled radioactive particles. The prodromal phase typically lasts 28 to 48 hours and is followed by a deceptive latency period. During the latency period, patients often feel completely fine. Depending on the dosage, the stage can last from days to weeks. The lower the dose, the longer the latency period. Then there is the manifest illness phase, which, depending on the radiation dosage, can last months. This phase often includes hair loss, fever, nausea, diarrhea, bleeding, infection, and hypertension, low blood pressure. In extreme cases, patients may lose their skin, have bloody diarrhea, experience respiratory distress, and so on. Because radiation damages the blueprint of frequently reproducing cells, white blood cells are affected by acute radiation sickness as well, meaning that the patient's immune system will be damaged or destroyed. At the manifest illness stage, there is not much doctors can do besides managing symptoms and keep the patient alive. If it's safe and possible to do so, a stem cell transplant may also be carried out in order to try to boost or restore the patient's immune system. Following the manifest illness phase is the recovery or death phase, which is exactly how it sounds. By the time many of the victims at Chernobyl reached Hospital No. 6 in Moscow, they were nearing the end of the prodromal phase. Initially, victims experienced vomiting, dizziness, headache, dry throats, and reddened skin. However, these symptoms quickly subsided, giving way to the latency period. Doctors and family members of plant workers and firefighters report that many played cards, smoked, took walks around the precinct, and overall seemed as if nothing major had happened at all. However, for the most irradiated, their skin had already begun greying as the skin cells died. And for many of the victims, this peaceful latency period didn't last long at all. Due to the circumstances, it was impossible for doctors to precisely determine how much radiation each person had been exposed to. However, Dr. Guskova, a pioneer in radiation medicine, had developed a method of biological dosimetry. This involves interviews with patients, timing of initial vomiting, and analysis of white blood cell counts. White blood cell counts are vital in the treatment of acute radiation sickness, as they will reflect the progression of the disease and the patient's vulnerability to infection.
The quickness at which it fell could give the doctors an idea of the amount of

radiation someone had been exposed to. However, these methods had two massive flaws. One was that, unlike Western labs at the time, the doctors had to count the white blood cells in the blood samples by hand via microscopes, so each sample took about 30 minutes to complete. The other major flaw was that this method did not account for alpha and beta particles breathed in, but rather on exposure to gamma rays. Their doses depended on where they stood. A few metres here and there would make the difference between life and death, writes Adam Higginbotham in his book Midnight in Chernobyl. Doctors prioritised stem cell transplants for those determined to be most critically ill. However, they had to get in quickly. If they waited too long, the stem cells in the bone marrow would be completely destroyed, making it impossible to find a bone marrow match. Then there was the concern of transplant rejection. After 6 days, the most irradiated patients reached the end of their latency period. These patients began to experience bloody diarrhea, skin swelling, and their skin began dying and falling off. This suddenly worsened, many victims losing most of their skin, coughing up blood, experiencing respiratory distress, fever, and developing extensive infections. Many were placed in special isolation rooms in the hopes of protecting their immune systems, while doctors hoped their stem cell transplants would take. Patients lived in constant pain, and many required sedatives to sleep. The first deaths from acute radiation sickness occurred on May 10, 1986, about 2 weeks after the accident. Alone in their rooms, the most seriously injured survivors began to fear the darkness, and the lights in some wards were kept on almost constantly. Another quote from Adam Higginbotham's Midnight in Chernobyl. All in all, 31 to 50 people are recorded to have died as a result of acute radiation sickness or been killed directly by the explosion. It is estimated tens of thousands more died later of cancer. The next case I'll talk about is the tragic case of Hisashi Auchi. Hisashi Auchi was a 35-year-old Japanese man who worked in a nuclear processing plant at Tokaimuda, processing radioactive materials such as enriched uranium. In 1999, poor safety practices led to him and his co-workers being exposed to a criticality event. A criticality is when a nuclear reactor reaches a self-sustaining fission reaction and can happen in the mixing of certain radioactive substances. In Hisashi Auchi's case, the criticality was obviously unintentional and led to him and his co-workers essentially being exposed to a bare nuclear reaction with no protection. Hisashi, being the one standing nearest, received the most radiation. Because it was not an explosion but an open fission reaction, there was no radioactive debris, and Hisashi himself did not remain radioactive. Instead, the criticality meant that neutron beam and gamma ray radiation was beamed directly at anyone near the reaction. Hisashi was exposed to 20 sieverts of radiation, 20,000 times the maximum survivable dose. Hisashi was taken to a specialist hospital in Tokyo and was treated by leading experts in radiation emergency medicine. After a brief prodromal phase, Hisashi entered the latency period. During this period, he had a red and swollen right hand, swollen abdomen, and low lymphocyte white blood cell count, and decreased blood oxygen and urine output. Someone surviving even a few days after being exposed to that much radiation was previously unheard of, so doctors were relatively hopeful. However, on day 6, a micrograph of Hisashi's chromosomes revealed the true extent of the damage from the radiation. On this micrograph, the doctors saw that the radiation had rendered Hisashi's chromosomes completely unrecognizable. Chromosomes can be described as a sort of DNA library, existing inside each cell and providing a DNA blueprint for cell reproduction. Instead of 46 ordered and well-defined pairs of chromosomes, the doctors saw scattered black dots. Hisashi had lost his blueprint. His body could no longer effectively generate new cells. After seeing this, doctors knew that a stem cell transplant needed to happen as quickly as possible, especially as at this time Hisashi's white blood cell count had decreased to a tenth of the healthy amount, and his body had no way of producing new white blood cells. His sister's stem cells were found to be a match, and they were harvested and transplanted. By day 8, Hisashi was beginning to show signs of fatigue. His right hand started to blister and his skin began to come off when he was washed or medical tape was removed. As I've mentioned, radiation damages cells that frequently divide most because of the chromosomal damage. This meant that his skin could not regrow, leading to further vulnerability to infection.
Hisashi also began to have trouble breathing, and his blood

oxygen level declined. He was placed on a ventilator machine that breathed for him. This was extremely painful. The doctors found the source of his breathing issues. His right lung was filling with fluid. However, there was nothing they could do about this without further risking infection. It was determined that Hisashi had to be intubated, meaning a tube was inserted down his throat to further assist his breathing. Hisashi could now no longer speak. However, he continued to remain awake and alert after intubation. By day 17, Hisashi's white blood cell count increased from 300 to 1,000 and then increased further to 8,000. They were hopeful that this meant the stem cell transplant was successful, but his condition had not necessarily improved. He was in a lot of pain and needed sedatives to sleep. It was also discovered that there was chromosomal damage sustained by his sister's donated cells. It cannot be said for sure why this was happening. Due to the nature of exposure, Hisashi himself was not radioactive. It was theorized by some that this damage was being caused by free radical oxygens produced as a result of the radiation damage to his cells. On day 20, Hisashi was transferred to a rolling bed to prevent bed sores and other complications. He couldn't otherwise move. By day 27, intense diarrhea started. An endoscopy was done showing severe damage to the intestinal mucus lining. He was also at this time found to have a large amount of myoglobin in his bloodstream. Myoglobin results from muscle breakdown and can build up in the kidneys and disrupt proper kidney function, eventually leading to kidney failure. This was likely the result of the breakdown of muscle in his right arm, which was most exposed to radiation. At this point, Hisashi's entire body was covered in dressings and gauze. He was losing over 4 liters of fluid a day. His eyelids could not close, his nails fell off, and his eyes sometimes bled. I think in the case of Hisashi Auchi, it's important to mention once again that there is little that can be done for radiation sickness besides treating the symptoms. And given the dosage of radiation that Hisashi was exposed to, the fact that he had survived this long was remarkable and uncharted territory in radiation medicine. Hisashi's doctors were hopeful that if they could get him through this, maybe he would be okay. On day 50, bloody diarrhea started, and another endoscopy showed that Hisashi's intestinal mucus lining was completely gone. This was especially concerning because Hisashi didn't have enough platelets, blood cells responsible for blood clotting, to stop the bleeding. Red blood cells and platelets were transfused every day. The volume of blood and fluid from his skin and intestines exceeded 10 liters a day. For the first time, the head doctor on Hisashi's case, Dr. Meikawa, began to doubt the ethics of continuing care. On day 59, doctors noticed that Hisashi's pulse was abnormally low and so was his blood pressure. Hisashi went into cardiac arrest shortly after. His heart stopped and restarted a further 2 times. His heart had stopped for a total of 49 minutes, and spontaneous breathing had stopped for an hour and 39 minutes. This was sure to have had significant implications on his brain function. From here on, Hisashi was no longer responsive, and his brainwaves no longer responded to stimuli. His pupils did not respond to light, indicating permanent damage to the brainstem, and several physicians observed no reflexes. However, Meikawa claimed he observed a subtle reflex. It was also found that macrophages were attacking his blood cells. Macrophages are immune cells responsible for attacking invading viruses and bacteria and disposing of old blood cells. However, Hisashi's macrophages were attacking healthy blood cells, a condition called hemophagocytosis. On day 81, a do not resuscitate order was put in place, and on day 83, 11:21 p.m., December 21st, 1999, Hisashi Auchi passed away at the age of 35. Both of these cases hold immense lessons, both medically and ethically. In Hisashi's case, there is the question of the line where further treatment is no longer ethical. But most of all, I think these cases and many other instances of nuclear disaster remind us of the overwhelming power of radiation. We are reminded that our relationship with radiation is tenuous at best, and we can't let ourselves fall into hubris. The discovery of radiation has revolutionized modern medicine and allowed for precise imaging and cancer treatment. But radiation has also led to some of the, in my opinion, most horrific cases in modern medicine.

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1: I was driving home on the boulevard late one night.

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0: And then this guy come running out of the store with the money in his hand and said, "Oh, there you are.

0: 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And then they said,
1: yeah, we gonna put him so far back in jail this time till they gonna have to pump air into him.
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